0: and he seems to be a bit disturbed with them. Not primarily because of their actions. There doesn't seem to be any discussion about adulterous behavior, mm-hmm. as was in Thyatira. There doesn't seem to be any conversation about compromise, as there was in Pergamum. And there doesn't seem to be a discussion about them not loving God,
1: yeah.
0: the way the Ephesians, being tied up in works, found themselves no longer loving God correctly. But he does address their arrogance. And I believe that this church in Revelation chapter 3, this last church, really speaks to the state of the church today. We have convinced ourselves that we don't need God, mm-hmm. that we are prosperous and successful without him. And so that's why we find ourselves getting into more and more debt. We find ourselves just, our preachers are now preaching for money, not for the love of God or the anointing, but it's to get that honorarium. Now, gentlemen, as we look at this church, what do you find to be some of the primary issues that offend Jesus?
2: Yeah, that whole lukewarm, that whole lukewarm thing. I'll spew you out of my mouth. You neither hot nor cold. We know that the Laodicean church, in Laodicea, they received their water source mm-hmm. from a hot spring, mm-hmm. and so by the time they would pipe it down to where they were,
1: yes.
2: it would be lukewarm. And so here's what Jesus is really saying. Because when we look at that analogy, hot or cold, mm-hmm. we normally think good or bad.
1: Right.
2: But that hot or cold is really, the hot is good in terms of medicinal value, in terms of the water.
1: Yes.
2: The cold water is effective for certain things.
0: Sure.
2: But lukewarm is ineffective.
0: Mm.
2: And so what he's really saying is that you are spiritually ineffective.
0: Wow.
2: And that's the biggest knock on the church at Laodicea, their yeah. spiritual ineffectiveness.
0: Is that the problem in the 21st century?
2: Yeah,
0: church?
2: Bishop, I think so. Yeah, I think we have become ineffective spiritually because, again, our focus is on other things. They were very rich. They had mm-hmm. they had lots going on, the ISAV mm-hmm. and all of those things that they had mm-hmm. going on. But in terms of their spiritual prowess, their mm-hmm. spiritual effectiveness, they were ineffective, and that's what Jesus yeah. is really mm-hmm. really dealing with in the passage.
1: Mm-hmm. Yeah. Really?
0: How would you evaluate the lukewarmness?
1: Yes.
0: In terms of the Laodicean reference and today.
1: And today. So Pastor Tim gave a great analogy on how that looked, how it actually was. One other part I'd like to add into that tepid water mm-hmm. was that the water would also cause a person, if you drank it, to regurgitate mm-hmm. whatever was in. It was kind of used to, yep. for the belly's sake. And so I like to say this a little bit differently. You know my slant's a little bit slightly interesting, but I think what Jesus was saying was, you know, when I ingest you,
2: mm-hmm.
1: you literally make me sick.
2: Yeah.
1: And I spew it out of my mouth.
2: Yeah.
1: And so the behavior of the Laodicean church is kind of like what I call Americananity. America,
2: yep.
1: especially Christian America, it's a hard thing to say that I think we still don't really trust in the living God in as much as we trust in the America that we know. And we've built our Christ-likeness around that.
2: Wow.
1: No suffering, no real going through, no real adherence. Just being good enough to get the gifts and live the material life that Jesus, quote unquote, wanted you to live. So we get that nature, that behavior from the Laodicean idea of, since we have much, we need him little.
0: That's the interesting part that I always am amazed at. Jesus says, you know, you basically have said that you are self-contained, have everything you need.
1: Yep.
0: And so the implication is, you don't need me.
1: You don't need me, yeah.
0: Then he turns around and says, you're poor, miserable, blind, and wretched.
2: Right.
1: That's exactly what
0: he
1: says.
0: I mean, he just does not spare right. the rod. And do we find today the church getting to a place of self-sufficiency, independence from God? And before you answer that, let me put this in as a follow-up. There seems to be many things being done in the world by the church, mm. but done separately. Mm. It's almost as if the pastors are saying, we don't need you. God put this burden in my heart,
1: yeah.
0: and I'm going to build this school, or
1: yeah.
0: I'm going to build this daycare
1: sure.
0: center. I don't need anybody else to come with
1: sure.
0: me. Based on what Jesus is telling them there, is that independence proper or improper?
2: I think it depends on how you look at it. It could be improper, mm-hmm. you know, based on how we go about it. If we become so self-sufficient and we become isolated from the body, then that's improper, mm-hmm. right? But then there are things within the context of our own Jerusalem yeah. that the Lord would empower us to do
0: okay.
2: where that is proper, right? Because we have areas of influence, places that we are planted where the Lord has called us to impact. Yeah. And so I think that's proper to do. But when we become isolated from the body and we become islands to ourselves, that's dangerous.
1: Yeah, okay. no yeah. doubt about it. And I think that's the temptation for all of us is to not allow our ambition
2: Yeah.
1: to overrule what the Holy Spirit may want. Because there are things in us that God may not want to do. They may not be bad things, but they could be ideas or things that we chase after that the Holy Spirit is like, well, maybe my fire is not on that, but it's on this area over
2: yeah.
1: here.
2: Yeah.
1: And but yet, because we want it, we'll still try to pursue that other area. And I think that's kind of what the scripture says. At some point, you can bring about a lot of hurt, a lot of damage simply because you're chasing your own ambition. So, yeah, I think it's a temptation for everybody in leadership to kind of play out of their own spirit as opposed to the Holy Spirit.
0: Throughout the conversation our Lord has with these seven churches, all with the exception of Philadelphia, who doesn't get a rebuke.
1: Right.
0: You know, they get a good pat on the back. I think the other church that got a real good pat on the back was Boston, the Boston church. They got a real good pat.
1: You lost me on that one.
0: He just said you've got 18 championships and you're doing
1: something. I don't know if I read that
0: but,
1: one.
0: But you missed that one.
1: That was in chapter
0: 3, verse okay. 92. But you understand, there seems to be an interesting cohesiveness in the teaching, and that was all of them were being challenged for relationship with God.
1: Surely.
2: Yeah. Yeah.
1: Absolutely.
0: Yet today in our culture, we make a big deal about what you do for God.
2: Yes.
0: Rather than my pastor, bless his heart, he's gone home to be with the Lord, but he said a lot of things. We used to call them Benisms.
1: Yeah, sure.
0: And one thing he said, you should always want God to do something to you mm-hmm. before he does something through you.
1: Yes.
2: Yeah.
0: And he always locked in on the relationship with
1: yes.
0: God.
1: Yes.
0: And I used to watch him pray. And I remember a time when we didn't have a lot of people coming mm-hmm. to Wednesday night prayer. Mm-hmm. And I would go because I just wanted to be a good son.
1: Sure,
0: I just
1: yeah.
0: obeyed my leader. And I watched that man every Wednesday
1: yeah.
0: come there, turn his chair around,
1: yes.
0: kneel down and pray.
1: Yes.
0: And all of a sudden, before you know it, the place is full.
1: It's full.
0: And I
1: yeah.
0: used to say, he prayed those people in that
1: sure
0: place.
1: Wow. Sure
0: and I came
1: did.
0: To the realization, he actually enjoyed talking to Jesus.
1: Yes, yeah. yes, yes. Yeah.
0: He wasn't about y'all, all that other stuff was just like a byproduct.
2: Yeah. Yeah.
0: He actually
1: yes.
0: enjoyed
1: yes.
0: talking to Jesus so much so that he got lost in the time
1: sure, yeah.
0: that he couldn't even, you know what time it was.
1: Absolutely,
0: anymore.
1: Yeah.
0: And
1: yeah.
0: I think of that
1: yeah.
0: throughout the writings to the church at Laodicea, and especially Thyatira.
1: Yeah.
0: And it seems like the Lord is saying, you're letting people come between me and you.
1: Me and you.
0: So there's a relationship motif that's going through the Bible that, in my opinion,
1: yeah.
0: starts in Genesis.
1: Absolutely.
0: You know, proper exegesis is strange. It gives you some leeway,
1: yeah.
0: but it also locks you in.
1: Sure.
0: And the scripture says, he comes down in the cool of the day to talk to the man.
1: Yep.
0: The man isn't there. He inquires, where are you?
1: Mm.
0: Now, in my world, you guys can tell me if I'm wrong, but in my world, this is a unique response. He's accustomed to coming down,
1: sure he is.
0: Meeting with this man,
2: yeah.
1: sure
0: and
1: he
0: talking
1: is.
0: With him.
1: Absolutely.
0: Yeah. Now he's not there.
1: Yeah.
2: yeah.
0: Throughout Scripture, he seems like he just wants to come and talk with his people.
1: Sure.
2: Bishop, that's so key because it does speak to relationship. But when he's asking the man, where are you?
1: Mm.
2: He's not looking for an answer. He's trying to show him where he is or the condition of where he is
1: mm-hmm.
2: because of the relationship.
0: Yeah.
1: Sure.
2: And so absolutely there is the heart of the Lord
1: mm-hmm.
2: to want to be in relationship with his creation,
1: mm-hmm.
2: his prized creation.
1: Mm-hmm.
2: And he's coming toward us and we're going in the opposite direction.
0: Mm.
2: Doing
1: yeah,
2: work for
1: yeah,
2: him,
1: yeah.
0: Yeah.
2: you know, being spiritually ineffective.
0: Yeah.
2: We got all of this stuff,
1: yeah.
2: you know, successful,
0: right.
2: you know,
0: yeah.
2: ministries. And
0: Laodicea.
2: Right,
1: Laodicea.
2: Right.
1: That's exactly right.
2: And lukewarm because it it's like you said, it's almost like I'm successful, and you forget about how you got there.
3: Yes.
2: And you forget about why.
1: Yeah.
2: You're successful. The scripture says this. What do you have that you did not receive?
1: Yes.
2: And if you did not receive it, why do you boast?
3: Why do you boast
2: about it? And so again, at the end of the day, you're right, Bishop. The Lord is looking for relationship.
1: It's all throughout scripture. Yeah. That's all the Bible's about.
2: Yeah.
1: It's God constantly trying to reconcile man to himself.
2: Yeah.
1: Finding ways to redeem him. It's a story of redemption all the way from Genesis to Revelation. And then by the time you get to Revelation, he's just telling you, here's the final play out.
2: Yeah.
1: Right? The final play out is, I will reclaim mine.
2: Yeah.
1: And I will come back to get those who are worshiping me. Those of you who are not, you're probably going to find yourselves in trouble. But you may have a little small window to get yourselves together. But if not, you're finally going to be out. We just get the final play out by the time you get to Revelation. It's all about relationship.
3: Yeah.
1: So we see that he will tear up a nation to get his people.
2: Yeah.
1: He will level out a mountain to get his people. He will put folks in the Red Sea and swallow them up just to get his people.
2: And get rid of some of his people.
1: He will do it because he's that extreme about building relationships.
2: Yeah.
1: And yet the Laodicean concept gives a whole different strategy. It says, we don't need you, right? Laos. It really means the people, the self-governed. So the people are the ones in the show by the time you get to Laodicea. Yeah. The people are running the show. The people are running the pastors, as opposed to Ephesians where he says, the pastors, the stars are in my hand. They're not in yours.
2: Right.
1: By the time you get to Laodicea, the people are running the pastors now.
2: Yes.
1: So the pastors are not able to hear from God because they got to please the people. And so this concept is not going to work for Jesus. It's just not going to work because the pastors can't say what they need to say, or else the people will fire them and find somebody else, or they'll simply leave them. So there's a loss of the prophetic, the true prophetic mantle, and the true heart of the Lord being able to be poured out into his church, because essentially the people are ruling the church.
0: I often say that our job as being pastors of local churches is probably one of the few jobs that our job description is set by the people.
1: Hey, that's right.
0: Because they tell us what we should do.
1: They tell us
0: we should marry them, we should bury them,
1: we should counsel them.
0: Mm-hmm. And there's no place in the Bible that says have to do that.
1: It does not.
0: So here we are, we're spinning our wheels trying to be what they want us to be. And I did that for years.
1: It's true.
0: And all it does is makes you more physically and emotionally tired.
1: Yeah. It does.
0: But when I stopped doing it, I noticed something. People were still dying. They were still getting married. And they still needed counseling.
1: Life was still going on.
0: And so one person comes to me and says, I needed to talk to you the other day, but your secretary said I couldn't see you for 2 weeks. So I went to the Lord, and now I don't need to talk to you. And I said, well, praise the Lord.
1: Great.
2: What a novel idea.
0: Yes. Yes. And this church, you know, Jesus comes to them. He says, you think you're rich.
1: Yeah.
0: And the church today is being told to be rich.
1: Yes, they are.
0: But they don't understand that acquiring worldly riches makes us think we don't need God.
1: Yeah,
0: right?
1: Yeah, it does.
2: He said, you think you're rich, but you're poor.
0: Yeah.
2: You're poor, blind,
1: naked, and you're wretched.
2: Right, and you're wretched. Right. And they were, because of what they were creating, the ISAD.
1: Yes.
2: To help people's blindness or sight impediments.
1: Yeah.
2: He says, you think you big stuff with that?
1: Yeah.
2: You're blind.
0: You're blind.
2: Yeah. You created an ointment to help people see, but you're blind.
1: Yep. Yes. You're blind.
2: That whole wall, they had the import.
1: That's right. So
2: all of these things, that's an analogy of what they have, that you have wool to make clothing, but you're naked.
1: Yeah, you're naked.
2: So he says, you have all of these things.
1: Yes, yes.
2: But the things that you have, you are the total opposite of that.
1: Absolutely.
0: Wow. Self-dependency.
1: Yeah.
2: Yeah.
0: And a stripping away of the Lord's involvement. See, you guys are so somewhere in the evolution of, I'll say, religion towards Jehovah.
1: Yeah.
0: Somewhere we evolved to the place where the true existence of God was replaced by the genie in the lamp.
1: Oh, yeah.
2: Yeah.
0: And now God was no longer sovereign. He was somebody we called on when we needed help.
2: Yeah.
1: Yeah.
0: Then
1: in
0: the New Testament circles, God wasn't presented like that. The Apostle Paul did not present God like somebody that you just grab hold of when you need something.
1: Absolutely not.
0: I would be curious to discover, when did the postmodern world mm-hmm. begin to see God in that light
1: yeah.
0: and see how much of a weapon it was for Satan?
1: Yeah. I think in the era of Constantine, as soon as he comes in and he, once again, he marries the church, he figures if I can't beat him, I'll join him. But I'll join him with a master plan.
0: Yeah.
1: You know, I'll give them a type of Christianity. And that's really what we're dealing with even today. Most of what people are encountering is a type of Christianity.
0: Yeah.
1: It is not the true one that's demanding that you submit yourself, lose yourself, deny yourself. It's the one that's kind of saying the very opposite. You know, find yourself, get more of yourself,
2: right.
1: You know, get more of a reputation, be a bigger person. And that is the pseudo Christianity that we've inherited based upon, and it goes back to Thyatira, Laodicea. Constantine marries a church and gives them an idea, relics, statues, pretty sanctuaries, stained glass windows, all of it spoke of prosperity. And that's when the shift changes. So now Christianity isn't the suffering gospel. It's now the beautiful gospel that gives you riches, and now it's funded by a whole nation, the Roman Empire, that drives it into the rest of the world. And that's what we inherited as the church.
0: We spoke earlier about proper rules of exegesis and hermeneutics and
1: yes.
0: all that good stuff. And what you just said kind of ties into that concept. Where did the idea of mansions in heaven become such a part of us? You know, and yeah. that makes us like these Laodiceans. We really don't need God
1: yeah.
0: because I've got a mansion in heaven yeah. waiting for me.
1: Yeah.
0: And God promised to make me rich. And God promised to do
1: yes.
0: all of that. And all it really does is it pushes our dependency on
1: yeah.
0: God
1: yeah,
0: completely
1: yeah.
0: away.
2: Yeah. The mansions in heaven. You, and I know you know
1: yeah.
2: the tents.
0: But the Western concept, when you preach
1: yes.
0: Sovereignty,
1: yes.
0: we don't have the slightest idea what sovereignty
2: right.
0: is
2: yeah.
0: because we've never had a sovereign.
1: No,
2: yeah.
1: we have
0: politically,
1: never had one.
0: Our leaders are elected.
1: That's true.
2: Yeah.
0: And when you elect your leaders, you get into the mindset that anyone who's going to have control over my life, I'm going to have to give it to them.
2: Right.
1: Yep.
0: But if you come from a country
1: yep.
0: that had a king, where
1: yep.
0: you're not elected, the king is born into
1: That's it.
0: You have a different concept. And
1: yeah.
0: I think
1: so
0: that
1: do.
0: When they look at their Christian
1: mm-hmm.
0: walk and at God, and they understand sovereignty.
1: Yep.
0: So when we hear God make it, here's a perfect example. In 2 Corinthians chapter 12, Paul talks about this guy that went to the third heaven,
1: mm-hmm.
0: saw things that he cannot talk
1: yes.
0: about. Gets this thorn in the flesh, which he
1: yes.
0: identifies as the messenger of Satan. He goes to God and he says, move it
1: yes.
0: three times. And God says, my grace
2: no.
0: is sufficient.
1: Yep.
0: In short, God is saying no.
1: Yep.
0: Paul doesn't say, let me get the rest of the apostles and let them
1: no,
0: pray.
1: He
0: says, then I'm fine. If you ain't going to change it, I'll
1: yeah.
0: change my mind.
1: Yeah, yeah.
0: When I'm weak, I'm strong. When
1: yes.
0: I'm going through, I'm
1: yes.
0: victorious.
1: Yes. Yes. Yes.
0: That shows a man who
1: yeah.
0: understands sovereignty.
1: He does.
2: Yeah.
0: The Laodiceans believe
2: yeah.
0: they're in charge of their lives.
1: Yeah.
0: Like we do.
2: Yeah.
1: Like we do.
2: Paul even writes in 2 Corinthians 1, around verse 8, is when he's talking about the hardship that he had.
0: Mm-hmm.
2: And,
0: yep.
2: and our theology that says that the Lord never won't put more on you than you can bear, Paul says this, the exact opposite.
0: Yes.
2: He said, it was so bad, I wanted to die.
0: Yes.
2: And then he says,
1: yeah.
2: but it was so that I could learn to trust in the Lord.
1: That's exactly right.
0: The key is, God won't put more on you than you can bear based on his understanding.
1: Based on his understanding.
2: Right.
1: Yes.
2: Yeah. But the scriptures never say that.
1: It don't say that.
2: Yeah, the scripture doesn't tell us he won't put more on us than we can bear. Because
1: no,
2: he will.
1: Because
2: it causes us to lean into him.
1: Yeah.
2: It causes us to become more dependent.
1: I agree. Those three Hebrew boys did not plan on being thrown
2: oh
1: into that
2: goodness.
1: Fire.
0: I think God is trying to get us away from control.
2: Yeah.
0: Which is the first casualty of your salvation.
1: Yeah.
2: Yeah.
1: You got to give it up.
0: The first casualty.
1: Yeah.
0: You know, we're the only, and I'll use the term religion just for expedience. We're the only religion that demands death when you become part of it.
2: Yeah.
0: All the others seek a new life. Seek a better
1: That's
0: life.
1: Right.
0: Christianity, you got to die.
1: You got to die. That's
2: gotta
1: true.
2: Die.
0: You got to die.
1: That's true.
0: You got to strip yourself of yourself.
1: That's true.
0: And then die.
1: That's
0: and
1: very
0: And Jesus
1: true.
0: Even says, you can't even be my disciple if you won't pick up your cross
1: you
0: and follow
1: die.
0: Me.
1: Yeah.
0: The
1: yeah.
0: concept of the Laodiceans is one of control. It
1: yes.
0: is one of I own everything.
1: Yes.
0: And because of that, I'm great.
1: Yes.
2: Yeah.
0: And that's what we're seeing taught and preached from our pulpits across
1: Absolutely.
0: The world. I shouldn't say the world.
1: No,
0: America,
1: not the world, but in America.
0: America. because we're so capitalistic, yes. we're so money driven,
1: yes.
0: that everything for us is about money.
1: Yes.
0: Yeah. You know, you give, yes. here you are in church and somebody says, if you give $1,000, God will heal you.
1: Yeah, yeah.
2: Right.
0: But Isaiah said Jesus already paid for all that.
1: The healing is paid for already. It's
0: so
1: already
0: right away, we're becoming like the church of Laodicea. Yeah. But what Pastor Tim said at the beginning, he said, we've become lukewarm.
1: Yeah.
0: We have no power.
2: Yeah.
1: Tepid, no power. And constantly thriving in no power.
0: Yes.
1: Right? It's not even
0: enjoying
1: like...
0: Enjoying it.
1: Enjoying it. Yeah. We're swimming around in tepid water thinking, this is the best thing since sliced bread. We're not even thinking about how to come out. When should we come out? How to turn the heat up again, if there's such a thing. I know you said the heat won't come back again, but if there's a way for the heat to come back, do we pray? Do we fast? Well, what do we do? The church is very okay where she is.
0: Yes.
1: She doesn't want much more. She just wants to be okay where it is. And that was the real issue Jesus had.
0: Yes.
1: If you go into that state, that lukewarm place, I can do nothing with you.
0: There you go.
1: Nothing can be done.
0: I can't reach you.
1: I can't do anything.
0: Gosh.
1: So
0: I don't want to be in that position.
1: No, absolutely. Not.
0: That's why he said hot or cold.
1: Hot or cold.
0: I'd rather be cold so he can warm me up.
1: Yeah, warm me up.
0: You know, chastise me, correct me, get me back where I should
1: straight.
0: Be. But if I'm lukewarm, I think I'm right.
1: Absolutely.
0: And you can't convince me that I'm wrong.
1: Oh, that's a problem. That's a problem.
0: You can't convince me.
1: Yeah.
0: I know what the scripture says. You can't convince, and that's what we're seeing today.
1: That's exactly
0: what we're seeing. The marriage between the Spirit of God and the secular humanistic views that come from Western America.
1: Yep. And this is where the church is going. It's plummeting down in power and identity.
0: Wow.
1: Not just power, but identity.
0: Well, I know you've enjoyed this conversation, and as do we. We love getting together to share the richness of the Word of God. Now, I want you to understand something. It seems like we address issues and we talk about the church's impotence. We talk about the church's, you know, inability to serve the kingdom of God and promote the kingdom in this world. We're not anti-church. We're anti-foolishness in the church. We believe in the church. Even Jesus said, the gates of hell will not prevail against my church. Our job is to be what Ezekiel called watchmen on the wall.
1: Yes.
0: We want to warn you, the Christian, of what to look for when you're out there in the culture. Where is Satan trying to attack you? Remember, Paul said we're not ignorant of his devices, and we understand his methods, how he gets through all of those areas to get to your relationship with God. He is not trying to get your money. He is not trying to get your prosperity. Okay. He's not trying to get your ministry. He's trying to keep you from enjoying your life with Christ. And our job, we have connected spiritually, corporately, to try to bring you the Word of God to get you free. So that you can enjoy being a child of God. You're not supposed to be burdened, and you're not supposed to be sad and disappointed. This is the day the Lord has made, and you are to rejoice in the fact that there will be weapons that come against us. But Paul said that we must understand these light afflictions, which are but for a moment, are not worthy to be compared to what's about to be revealed through you. Thanks for joining us. Join us again on The Christian and the Culture. God bless you. You know, as we come closer to the end of all times, the Spirit of the Lord has let us know that we need to have faith in order to sustain ourselves during turbulent issues in our lives. Many are beginning to fall away from the Word of God. In fact, the Apostle

make their wish come true. To help them fight a critical illness. Just imagine what you'd do. Every single one of us can make the stars align. Because when we come together, hope and joy will shine.

0: I heard a Christian speaker tell a story once. He was going to speak at a college campus, a non-Christian college campus, and he was going to be sharing about the truths of Scripture and the truth of God and interact with the students. As he was driving, one of the professors who picked him up, I believe it was a professor, was taking him to the campus, and they drove, as they were driving through the campus, he pointed out a building that looked like it didn't have a lot of purpose. There were staircases going to nowhere. There were pillars that weren't holding anything up. And the professor kind of boasted, this is the first postmodern building that that we've built. And in this idea of postmodernism, there's a lack of purpose, a lack of meaning, a lack of direction. And so they said, we just put these things in nonsensical places. Isn't it great? And the Christian speaker responded and said, did you do that same thing with the foundation? And of course the answer is no. You can't just sporadically and put things together with no meaning or purpose or reason, because it wouldn't actually hold together. And it's an interesting thought for talking about a worldview that doesn't hold to foundational absolute truths. But we can also look at that from a different perspective. Many of us have core convictions that we say that we believe from the Scriptures. But then we look at our lives, and there are staircases going to meaningless places. There are pillars that aren't holding anything up. And there are aspects of our life that don't align with the foundation that Christ has given us. Today we have an awesome opportunity to examine the architecture of our lives and see the beauty that can happen when we build from those core convictions, when we build from who Jesus is, when we live as the people that He's created us to be. He can build beautiful, meaningful things in our lives that fit together in wonderful ways. And that's what we're going to talk about today with our guest, Adam Hoover, the founder of Growth Counseling. Let's go talk to him now. So it's so great to have you on the show today. It's been a gift getting to know you just through connection with Storehouse and the men's ministry there, and your interaction with some of our Priority One stuff. But thanks for being on the show.
1: Yeah, so happy to be here, Brennan.
0: Yeah, good. So as you know, the show's about One Day Closer. We're talking about, man, how are we using our One Day Closer for eternity and to bring the hope and purpose of Christ to those around us. And when we were recently talking, I mean, it was just coming out of you. You can tell that God has you in that space. What is it that God has for you in this counseling arena that's allowing you to just use your One Day Closer for Him?
1: Yeah. Well, I was originally in ministry, mm-hmm. And then realized I kind of would rather be on the listening end than the talking end. And that's kind of the way I'm naturally wired. So counseling became my ministry. So, you know, one of the beautiful things is, you know, sometimes it takes a long time to get from talking about the Eagles to get to talking about somebody's heart. Mm-hmm. And in counseling, people just, you know, they open right up. And I love that. I love getting into the real core of what's going on in people's hearts right away. And I've been trying to merge together all the different clinical skills I learned at Biblical Theological Seminary and put that together with a Christian worldview. And, you know, at first, it didn't seem to fit, and it was beginning to draw me away from one or the other. It felt like a choice. And then God, you know, helped me to see that these things actually go together really well.
0: Yeah, it's an incredible opportunity to invite people. I know the Scriptures are a story. They're God's story for our life, right? They're His story of how He created things to function. And I know you love to talk about that, to hear people's stories, but then also to connect them with God's story. And and I really appreciate just even the name of your counseling, which is Growth Counseling, that there's a focus here on this amazing truth that God can help us grow into who He's created us to be in Christ. So what's your passion in that arena, just seeing people grow?
1: Yeah, a lot of the times I'll break it down into, our job is to do two things. You know, first thing is show up, and second thing is take a step. And I think that's what faith is in a lot of ways, is to say, all right, God, here I am. And, you know, sometimes we don't see the end of the line. The hallway isn't lit up all the way through. sometimes all we see is, you know, right where we're at and maybe what's the next step. Mm-hmm. And yeah, I love that idea of just small incremental steps leading to small incremental growth.
0: Yeah. Mm-hmm. So just show up and take a step.
1: Yeah.
0: Yeah. Mm-hmm. I love that. I've appreciated, I read something that talked about, you know, our life is really, really the collection of one seemingly mundane moment stacked upon another, right? So if we can take those moments captive and show up in them, you know, see Christ in it, and then take that next step forward, all of a sudden we look back, you know, live by the day, but measure by the decade. We look back 10 years later and say, wow, man, look what God has done.
1: Yeah, exactly.
0: In our lives.
1: Sometimes we want to climb the mountain.
0: Yeah.
1: And it looks just like it's too much.
0: Yes.
1: But if you put a stairway up the mountain and all you had to do is worry about the next step,
0: there we go.
1: You know, you would get so much further and you'd look back and say, I've just been taking little steps. And, you know, you look back and you're 3/4 of the way up the mountain.
0: Yeah. That's great.
1: Yeah.
0: We're going to take a quick break and then we're going to come back and talk about what does it look like to dive into God's story and how the stories we believe shape our lives.
1: Great.
0: Stay tuned. We'll be right back to talk more about examining the architecture of our lives.
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0: Welcome back to One Day Closer. We're here with Christian counselor Adam Hoover talking about the architecture of our lives and how what we believe can shape the way we live in really powerful ways. So Adam, we were just hearing a little bit of your story and the joy that we have of showing up and then taking a step forward day by day to grow into who Christ has helped us become. So I was encouraged when we talked recently, just you were talking about core convictions. And core convictions, our core convictions shape the way that we live in ways that we intentionally know or in ways that we maybe don't understand.
1: That's right.
0: And so what does it look like? How does the bigger narrative, the bigger story that we believe about life, about purpose, about what God has us here for, how does that affect the way that we live day to day?
1: Yeah, it feels like the stories that we live in have gotten smaller and smaller and smaller. You know, we used to read books, and then it was that would take you days, and then it was movies that would take you hours, and then it was YouTube that would take you 3 minutes, and now it's up to, you know, 120 characters in 15 seconds. And it feels like more and more we live in these little micro stories instead of even asking the question of what's the bigger picture story or the meta narrative that that I can make sense of all these other little stories under. And sometimes we don't realize how impactful those stories are to our perspective. And I can remember times where if you were to imagine someone coming up to you and saying, well, you know, I'm a nihilist, and I think there's no God, no meaning, everything's going to burn up in the end, and I'm also depressed. And, like, would you think those two things might go together, right, of maybe the reason you're having a hard time getting your head off the pillow in the morning is because you believe that there's no meaning and purpose in the big picture story of life. You know, I've talked to other people, too, where they live in that whole idea of that dog-eat-dog world. You know, we're even taught it in school where we're taught it's survival of the fittest. Or you go back to the cartoons and you have Tom and Jerry and, you know, the cat's always trying to eat the mouse. And I think we're kind of taught that, that, you know, if you are not a little bit stronger and a little bit smarter, then it's a survival thing. And, you know, that the world is hostile to you. And if you don't keep up, you're going to get eaten because there's predator and there's prey. And you got to decide which one you're going to be. And, you can imagine the implications of having a worldview like that on, in terms of, you know, of, friendship. I think it's hard to love somebody else when you have a comparative-based worldview. And
0: describe that, a comparative-based. What does that look like in someone's life? To have a comparative-based worldview.
1: You know, sometimes I'll think about it like, do you know when you're out in the ocean and you see the lifeguard stand? And then after a little while, like, you have all the same people around you in the ocean playing in the waves. It's you and your kids. But then you hear the whistle blow. And you didn't realize it, but all of you had drifted, you know, incredibly far down the beach. And if we don't have that anchoring point like the lifeguard stand, we're only comparing ourselves to the people around us. A story that jumps to mind is I remember somebody coming into my office and they were crying, and I was like, what are you sad about? And they're like, oh, I got a 95 on my test. And I was like, well, that doesn't sound too bad, right? But their friend had gotten a 98 on the test. So that meant that they weren't as smart as their friend. And their value came from being the smart one. And they can only tell if they're the smart one based off of comparison with other people around. And I think the really dangerous part about that is if other people around you's win is your loss and their loss is your win, then that comparative-based system of measuring our value ends up being antithetical to love, right? You can't love somebody that you're rooting against.
0: You're competing with. Wow. That's really interesting. I've never heard

0: hero, and there's a villain, and there's a victim, and you have one story here, and one story here, and one story here, and one story here, but none of the stories fit together under a broader umbrella. So there's no perspective. So I think what given a bigger picture story helps us to do is to take that individual thing that happened, you know, if we had a bad day at work or we had a rough time with our spouse, and we're only seeing everything through the lens of that particular moment, then we don't have anything to anchor us down. But if we're able to take that moment, and maybe that's just one piece of the puzzle, and maybe we have 999 other pieces that we can help fit that piece into, and maybe my spouse was angry with me today, so I could come to a lot of different conclusions with that if I'm only looking at that fragmented little piece of the story, you know. But as soon as I broaden that out and I see the other 999 other pieces, you know, I realize, maybe this piece is something that I need to challenge in light of the bigger picture story of what I know.
1: That's incredible. And so this idea of learning how to evaluate the stories that were. I do this with my kids all the time. We just saw, we watch a commercial, you know, and we just saw one. It was for a beverage, and some guy was on a yacht, and there was a beautiful woman there, you know, whatever. And I said, What's this trying to sell you guys? What's the story this is telling? Oh, if you have this beverage, then you're going to be having great time, you know, like on the ocean. You're going to have all these things in earthly sense, whatever. It's going to make you feel this way. What are some strategies that we can use to pull ourselves from the moment? Because it's hard to get out of the moment and to even recognize these smaller narratives that we're believing and measure them against God's bigger narrative for our lives.
0: Yeah, I think the more familiar we are with God's big picture narrative, the easier it's going to come. You were pointing out advertising, and pretty much all advertising is meant to give the same message, and that it's that either you're not enough or you don't have enough, and it's meant to take this little piece of the story and say, oh, well, because you don't have these shoes or because you don't have this thing, well, that speaks into your life in some way. So I think the more familiar we are with God's story, and I love what God brings, is that, you know, a lot of our stories say, life is meaningless or fragmented or I'm alone, and we kind of get to hop in under this, you know, we have at least, 3,500 years worth of story to hop under, and you can read about other people's lives and the way that God interacted with them, and you know, it's the story of God and man is our story too.
1: Yeah.
0: And we can try to fit our little story into God's bigger story, which is actually, I think, a relief. You know, I've talked to people that don't have a bigger picture story, and they're the biggest tree in the forest, right? And when you have an intrusive thought or a feeling that you don't like, that's it, right? It's just you. If you have something bigger than yourself, you know, if you think about what it would be like to go to the Grand Canyon, right, or to be in a giant cathedral, there's something nice at times about feeling small, right? And you can say, you know, we like that, right? Yeah. We like the safety and security that provides, that it's not just me making all the different decisions in my life, that I have something bigger than myself that's going to give me truth and protect me and look out for me, and I can just weave myself into that bigger picture story.
1: That's great. And as we think about that, how do our core beliefs then about God, about ourselves, about life, how does that inform how we respond to things mentally, emotionally, spiritually?
0: Yeah, so we have a bigger picture story, which is called the meta-narrative. But then we also write stories every day, all the time. Our brains are constantly taking any small bits of information, and they're filling in the blanks. So if you can remember being a kid, and there's maybe the closet at night has a hat and a jacket in it, and you know, what does your brain do with that lack of information, right? As it fills in the gap, right? And usually in a self-protective way. So that hat and jacket become a monster, right? So we are constantly filling in the gaps of the information that we have with story, right? So that we can make sense of the world, so that we can make sure that we're safe and that we're okay. So I think we're all living in these little micro stories, and sometimes we call that self-talk. You

0: as you go through the day, and you know somebody leaves something on the counter for the 1500th time, you know, we begin to write a story about that, that they don't care about me, they just see me as the butler, that I'm unimportant to them, and it happens on autopilot that we begin to write all these different stories. And usually the place that we can be most aware of it is in the self-talk and in the conclusions that we draw. But I don't think that the conclusions are necessarily of where we start. Is we take a little piece of data, right? So we take the situation that had just happened of, all right, there's a, you know, there's a protein powder on the countertop, right? And we take that, you know, objective data, and then we interpret that through a lens in order to come to a conclusion. But we're usually unaware that we've even done that. All we know is that we have a strong feeling that somebody did something mean to us.
1: Yeah.
0: And we know who they are, and we know who we are, and we just kind of land on that conclusion without ever looking at the evidence.
1: Yeah.
0: And I think if we were to actually take some time to look at the evidence, we would realize that, you know, maybe we've jumped to conclusions that weren't necessarily based off of the evidence or based off of the big picture story.
1: Yeah.
0: And really the core convictions or the core beliefs that we have about ourselves, God, and others, we've already decided them for the large part. You know, we've already decided what we believe about ourselves, God, and others. And then we take that data and then we stretch it or bend it around the previous convictions that we already have about ourselves to land on the conviction about that moment.
1: Yeah.
0: Right? So we're going to find that my conviction in the moment matches the conviction that I've had for a very long time.
1: And they tend to favor ourselves in those moments, right? That, it's interesting because there was just a research done, a large group of people between the age of 8 and 80 talking about the effects of reading scripture, the bigger story, and how that impacts their life. And you would anticipate 1, 2, 3 days a week, 4 days a week, as people read, it would just kind of make their life better in this trajectory. But it was really more like this, 1, 2, 3 days, boom, 4 days. So when they were immersing themselves in God's bigger story, 4 days a week or more, it had a deeply significant impact versus 3 days or less. It's really interesting.
0: Yeah, it's interesting.
1: But it speaks a lot to what you're talking about, because we're beginning to fill the gaps in with God's story, the bigger story, and we're keeping focus there. As we think about this idea, how does the average person, there's something you talk about, the six S's. How does the average person become aware of these little narratives, these little stories that are governing their lives?
0: Yeah, I came up with an acronym I think it's not an acronym with all the S's.
1: Sure.
0: But just to make it a little bit easier to remember. But I think the first one is the one that we miss out on the most. So the first piece is just to stop.
1: Mm-hmm.
0: And, you know, we have to kind of push back the pressures of life and all the things that are happening. And for a lot of us, our life is on autopilot. Every minute is already filled in. And then we can't think about one more thing. So usually I would encourage people to start small.
1: Yeah.
0: And, you know, either it could even happen in the moment as you're noticing some strong feelings, as you're picking up that dish off the countertop, to just stop and pause there for a second and to see what's there. So the two things I usually say to see are, you know, what feelings are in your body? Because we don't have feelings out there. You know, we have feelings in here somewhere. So you're going to notice some feelings in your body, and you're going to notice some story in your head.
1: Yeah.
0: So if we stop and we begin to see that and say, all right, what am I actually experiencing right now?
1: Yeah.
0: And how am I experiencing this event? Then we're going to notice a lot more than we were used to.
1: And that's the antithesis of our culture. It's not stop, it's fill yourself with something different to stop those feelings, to ignore those feelings.
0: Yeah, exactly.
1: So we stop and then
0: see it.
1: And then we see it. Okay. So and that's part of the observing
0: that's
1: our
0: the
1: feelings.
0: First two.
1: And,
0: yeah, exactly.
1: And the story in our mind. And then what's the third one?
0: Third one is sit in it. You know, and this is actually the one I've probably
1: That's
0: heard.
1: The worst, man. I don't want to set my feelings.
0: I've heard
1: I want to get rid of
0: this. Yeah. I've actually heard other people repeat this one back to me the most, thinking that they came up with it, which is usually a good sign. So there's different ways to say it. It could be lean in or sit with it. But the idea is that, you know, usually, especially as guys, we're fixers.
1: Yeah.
0: We're like, all right, now that I saw it, let me fix it.
1: Mm-hmm.
0: Right?
1: Mm-hmm.
0: And that works really well on a certain plane of, like, logic and the physical world. That works well, but there's a whole different set of rules when it comes to the heart.
1: Mm-hmm.
0: And slow is fast, and fast is slow when it comes to the heart.
1: Yeah.
0: Because if we take the fast road, what's going to happen is we're going to go around things.
1: Yeah.
0: Right? So we notice it, and we're like, all right, I don't want to actually experience what it's like to feel this,
1: yeah.
0: Right? So I'm just going to try to avoid that by fixing it.
1: That's my favorite one right there.
0: Yeah. And but then what happened is we never actually went through it.
1: Yeah.
0: Right? And feelings need to be felt, and a lot of these different things need to be processed.
1: Yeah.
0: And that's actually how we make them go away. So it's an ironic upside down. It doesn't fit with the whole logical realm, but it makes sense on the heart realm, is that, you know, we need to be able to feel the feelings, even if they're the undesirable ones, like, you know, sadness, anger. You know, we're usually like, oh, I'm not allowed to feel them. And sit with them long enough to be able to allow our bodies to process through that.
1: Yeah, that's great. Mm-hmm. Believe it or not, we're actually coming to the end here. So we're going to have a cliffhanger for our viewers. So they want the other three S's. They can go to your website. Do you have those in some of your articles?
0: Yeah, absolutely. Growthcounseling.org.
1: Yeah. Excellent. So just name them for me quick. So we have stop, see it, sit with it, and then what are the last three?
0: Sort it out is a really big one.
1: Okay, and then the next one.
0: So that's pulling one thing from another.
1: Sort it out, and then what's the...
0: Surrender to God.
1: Surrender, and then what's the last
0: one? I forget the last
1: one. They can go to your website to find out.
0: They can go to my website to find out.
1: Awesome. That's great, man. This has been so good. Thanks, Adam, for helping us think through what it looks like to examine more deeply.
0: Yeah, well, I appreciate
1: the things we believe and how we live. Stay tuned. We'll be right back to talk about how we can apply this to our lives.
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0: James challenges us in James chapter 1, 22 through 25. He says, "But be doers of the word and not hearers only, deceiving yourselves. For if anyone is a hearer of the word and not a doer," listen to this analogy, "he is like a man who looks intently at his natural face in a mirror. For he looks at himself and goes away and at once forgets what he was like. But the one who looks into the perfect law, the law of liberty, and perseveres, being a hearer, being no hearer who forgets, but a doer who acts, he will be blessed in his doing." I love the challenge of that verse and just the imagery that we can look at ourselves in the mirror and then leave and forget what we actually look like. And it's that kind of idea when we don't look at the bigger picture regularly. We're not looking at God's bigger story for our lives, but we get trapped in these little stories and we allow them to dictate who we are, what we believe, and how we act. My encouragement for you today is to take some time right now and just examine your heart and your life before the Lord and rejoice in His bigger story for your one day closer to eternity. Thanks so much for joining us.
1: Everyone has a ritual, that small thing to keep us focused.
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1: Are we gonna be okay?

0: Good day, folks. Thank you for joining us here at Your Health. On today's program, we'd like to talk about the medicinal properties of the olive leaf. I think everyone's heard of eating olives. Sure, we enjoy those, and olive oil on your salads. But what about the medicinal properties of the leaf of the olive tree? It's really quite remarkable, and it's an ancient remedy for a wide variety of ailments. Stay tuned to learn more about that. First, let's go to our news and see what's happening in the health world. Taking vacations could prolong your life. Researchers from the University of Helsinki followed over 1,200 middle-aged executives for up to 40 years. Each study participant had at least one risk factor for cardiovascular disease, such as hypertension, elevated cholesterol, or glucose intolerance. They found the executives that took 3 weeks or less vacation every year were 37% more likely to die over the course of the study. The study was published by the Journal of Nutrition, Health, and Aging. Related research from Duke University finds being happy may help you live longer. Researchers followed over 4,400 subjects from Singapore for 6 years. They found those who described themselves as being happy or they enjoyed life and felt hope for the future were 20% less likely to die over the course of the study. This study was published by Age and Aging. Well, this is a hopeful line of research. Taking more vacation time in the pursuit of happiness leads to a longer and more fulfilling life. First from Finland, researchers followed middle-aged executive men for up to 40 years, and all of these men had at least one known risk factor for cardiovascular disease, such as elevated triglycerides, overweight, smoking, or borderline diabetes. They followed these men for a very long time, up to 40 years, and they found those who took more than 3 weeks vacation every year were 46% less likely to develop cardiovascular disease and 37% less likely to die. They also found those who took less vacation time also worked longer hours during the work week, had more stress, and they slept less. Their stress level was higher overall, and when these hard chargers did take a vacation, it caused them even more stress because they could not unwind during their break. And I think you know the type. They are forever on the phone or computer with the office while the family is trying to have some fun and relax. Now, our second study finds if you can find that state of happiness, enjoyment, or hope that we Americans are famous for pursuing, you will be at 20% reduced risk of death as you approach your senior years. Now, of course, being able to relax and being able to take a vacation and finding happiness is all easier said than done. But if we do not make these worthy things a priority and practice their attaining their fulfillment, well, we can never receive their well-established benefits, can we? So make it a priority to take some time off to pursue happiness. There is no safe level of alcohol consumption. From what is being called the largest study of its kind to date, researchers from the University of Washington have found alcohol consumption is a leading cause of death worldwide. Over 500 researchers reviewed 592 studies to find regular alcohol consumption leads to some 3 million deaths annually and 12% of all deaths among males ages 15 to 49 worldwide. Previous research has suggested that modest alcohol consumption of a drink or two a day may not create a health or death risk and may even be a healthy practice. However, this study could not confirm that finding. They did find even small amounts of regular alcohol consumption erodes health and increases death risk. The study was published by The Lancet. Well, folks, this is a fascinating and frank look at the consequences of drinking alcohol on a regular basis. Our study finds there's no safe level of alcohol consumption. Even those who have just two drinks of beer, wine, or distilled spirits daily are at increased risk of a wide variety of cancers, various forms of cardiovascular disease and cirrhosis of the liver, higher rate of infectious disease such as pneumonia and tuberculosis. They even have more self-harm and suicide. And, of course, don't forget transportation-related injuries such as motor vehicle accidents and more. This study looked at alcohol consumption patterns from around the world. And here in America, our alcohol consumption patterns, well, it's on the light side overall. Of course, we have heavy daily drinkers like most every country, but statistically, we are in the bottom third for alcohol consumption. But this message is really for every individual watching today. Regular daily alcohol consumption, well, it's not in your best interest. Less is best. Well, today on Your Health, we will discuss one of the healthiest things you can do, and that is consuming olives, olive oil, and taking extracts of the olive leaf as a dietary supplement. Today, it's the health benefits of olive leaf extract. Stay tuned to learn more.
1: 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In 2025, face the day with faith on Morning Light.
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3: And this is Pastor Tim Baldwin.
2: 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Or are you? 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
3: Here's the question. 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Can't wait to see you on the next episode. 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
4: 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Welcome back, everyone. It's great to be with you today. We hope everything is fantastic in your corner of the world. Today's show is going to be quite an informative and good one. We're talking about the olive leaf. We love talking about olive leaf, a symbol of peace. So, Richard, yes. You know the olive leaf, the stories throughout the Bible. The olive goes back thousands and thousands of years. You know?
5: Imagine finding an olive tree in the desert and an oasis, a spring. Mm-hmm. That's enough to start a town.
4: It is.
5: You know, it's a good sign. The olive tree has played a significant role throughout history and in ancient times. It's been a symbol of peace, harmony, and victory. The Egyptians used olive leaf oil. Now, this is a new concept I discovered in my research for this program. They actually took the leaf of the tree and ground it up and infused it in the olive oil to increase its properties and used it to mummify their pharaohs. It wasn't necessarily just the olive oil, it was olive leaf infused oil to mummify their pharaohs. And they used the olive leaf as a symbol of heavenly power in their hieroglyphs. You know, the writings on the wall of the tombs of the pharaohs, the hieroglyphs. The olive leaf meant the power of heaven. It's also been used in ancient Greece to symbolize the victors of war or in the Olympic Games. You know, the olive wreath that is worn. It's used in the Bible for anointing, the oil of the olive tree, and as an emblem of purification. The olive tree has great biblical importance. It is mentioned in the Bible at least 80 times. The olive trees that were planted in the Garden of Gethsemane in Jerusalem, many of them are still there today, and tree experts have dated some of these trees to be highly likely present at the time of Christ. So it is possible to, in today's world, to go to the Garden of Gethsemane and stand under a tree that Christ stood under. And I find that immensely rewarding in a way. You know, you think about that, it just gives you shivers to think, to be where Christ stood. Tremendous spiritual power there. According to the tree ring analysis, the olive trees in Crete have been around for at least 2,000 years, so that's part of the knowledge that transfers to the Garden of Gethsemane. Imagine a lone olive tree in the desert. Its antioxidant molecules protect from the sun, the wind, insects, and parasites. There's not a lot of food in the desert, and yet the olive tree thrives. How does it survive in 130-degree temperature with no rain for months on end? It must be a hardy, tough tree. And scientists observe that. Says, well, if I'm out in the sun for one afternoon, I'm burnt to a crisp. How does the olive tree do that? And that observation has led to a lot of research. It is the antioxidant molecules of the olive leaf and in throughout the entire tree that helps protect it from the sun, the extreme wind, and the harsh conditions of the deserts. and to protect from insect infestation and parasites. All of these. You know, the ancients, this is a common mistake, I believe. We assume that the ancients weren't very smart, that man has evolved into something much more smarter today than, say, 1,000, 2,000, 3,000. I don't believe that for a minute. In fact, they were very resourceful because they had limited resources. They didn't have what we have today. They had to provide for themselves on a daily basis. They had to seek out cures and therapies to help their loved ones when they were sick. So they became very intelligent, very resourceful. And they observed this olive tree in the lone desert, and they said, wait a minute, there's something special about that tree. And it's led to a lot of research. Today, the olive tree is cultivated in many areas around the world, native to the Mediterranean, but now they grow it in South Africa, Australia, New Zealand, the entire Mediterranean basin, and in California. Go USA. We now have great olive orchards in California, and Arizona has them too, suitable for growth of the olive tree. Southern Texas can even grow olive trees. It continues today as a symbol of abundance, glory, wisdom, victory, peace, and hope. And I'm reminded of the story of Noah. The first raven sent out, no reply. The second dove, no reply. But the third dove, he returned with the olive leaf that there is hope for Noah and his family. Land has reappeared. There is hope for us. The oil of the olive tree and the fruit of the olive is called liquid gold, and it is a major component of the Mediterranean diet. The antioxidants of olive oil and the olive fruit is a major reason why the Mediterranean diet is such a healthy way to eat. If you're not including olive oil in your diet, you're not eating Mediterranean. It's just not. It's core. It's essential. Essential. If you took red, white, and blue out of the American flag, is it the American flag? Of course not. If you take olive oil, olive products out of the Mediterranean diet, it's not the Mediterranean diet. And there's a lot of research to support that. The Mediterranean diet offers a host of benefits that prolong life and improve health. Products of the olive tree play a key role in the Mediterranean diet. Olive oil, olives, and olive leaf extract. The ancient used tea of the leaf as a medicinal agent. These agents contain polyphenolic, powerful antioxidants like oleuropein, that's one of them, that provide olive oil's slightly bitter, astringent taste. If you were to open a capsule of our olive leaf extract and just taste a little of it, go, ooh, that is bitter. That's why we put it in a capsule, because the tea is very bitter and most of us don't like that bitter taste. It's just easier to swallow the pill. If you'll notice, when you taste a little olive oil, it has a slightly bitter taste. If it doesn't have that, it's probably a counterfeit olive oil, which is a real problem in today's world. You know, the real deal is highly prized, and dishonest people capitalize on that phenomena by giving you something they claim. Well, these compounds, the saccharoids, are unique to the oleacea family of plants. That's the olive tree family of plants. They contain compounds found in no other plants. Isn't that amazing? No other plant. Maybe this is why the authors of the Bible chose it as a symbol of hope and purification, and on and on. Very unique properties. Now here's the bottom line. Olive oil is good. Olives are good. But the olive leaf has up to 10 times the amount of antioxidants and these powerful molecules that we want to take advantage of than the oil or the fruit. Up to 10 times, and it's calorie free. So we still want to use our olive oil on our salads, have a few olives here or there, be careful with the salt, but have a little here or there, that's good. But be sure and take the olive leaf extract. Well, what do we know about the benefits of olive leaf extract? Putative use, historical use, by reputation over the ages, used for coughs, colds, sore throats, fever, urinary tract infections, malaria, tuberculosis, serious infections here we're using it for, diarrhea, dysentery, infected wounds. It was used as an astringent and antiseptic tea. Grind up the leaf or put it in a boiling pot of water, let that diffuse through the water, drink the tea. Very bitter, but highly effective. Well, we put it in a capsule now. It's easier for you. Olive leaf has been used medicinally for several thousand years. The ancient Egyptians and Greeks used it, olive leaves, as a mainstay medicine. The scientific summary. If we review the science on olive leaf extract, the summary is olive leaf extract has powerful antioxidant capabilities, antimicrobial, antiviral, anti-atherogenic. What do I mean by that? The plaques that may form in our arteries that lead to heart attack and stroke, these plaques may become inflamed. If we do not have good dietary patterns, dysbiosis, things that drive inflammation, if that occurs, the plaque may become inflamed. That recruits white blood cells to the region. That inflammation breaks the plaque, the atherogenic plaque loose, travels down the artery. Eventually, it plugs the artery. Then all tissues distal to the plug become ischemic and eventually necrotic if we don't relieve that. That's what we call a heart attack. Myocardial infarction, and if it's happening up here in our neck, it's a stroke. It helps to prevent the inflammation of the vascular tree. This is one of the fundamental reasons why olive products help to reduce atherosclerosis and cardiovascular disease. Pretty amazing. Now, let's go into the science when we return. We'll be back.
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0: 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Are you looking for a healthy replacement for sodas? For thousands of years, the Far East has enjoyed the many health benefits of green tea. Now the Western world has embraced this potent antioxidant for its many health benefits as both a drink and supplement. Green tea has been thoroughly researched. It's been shown to improve bone density and immunity, as well as levels of cholesterol, blood sugar, and blood pressure. Research has also shown it to decrease inflammation and one's risk of cardiovascular disease and many forms of cancer. One recent study even found that people who drink 5 or more cups a day were 33% less likely to develop conditions that cause disability. For health, it is everyone's cup of tea. For Your Health at a Glance, I'm Cindy Becker.
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0: We're back, everyone, having a fascinating discussion on the properties of the olive leaf. This is just amazing. So, Richard, not only has it been used for thousands of years and has a strong biblical reference, there's also a lot of scientific information.
1: Oh, absolutely. A review of that scientific research, antioxidant properties, antimicrobial, antiviral, anti-atherogenic, helps to protect the heart from damage and the brain, antihypertensive and anti-inflammatory properties. Our scientific journey into the properties of olive leaf extract begins in 1827 when the Pharmaceutical Journal carried a report during the Napoleonic era that mentions olive leaf tea has the ability to cure severe cases of fever. I find that amazing. In 1954, the Pharmaceutical Journal, the same journal, active all those years, reported British soldiers were given olive leaf tea to help combat malaria. It was eventually displaced by quinine, and interestingly, they both have a very bitter taste to them. Olive leaf extract and quinine both have a bitter taste because quinine pills are easier to take. But in recent years, malaria has developed resistance to quinine, so they're actually researching olive leaf extract as a replacement for quinine now. You know, what comes around goes around. Isn't that how it is? In 1962, Italian researchers isolated oleuropein from olive leaf extract, and they discovered it lowers blood pressure. This is one of our major uses for olive leaf extract. Those of you with hypertension and you don't want to take a medicine, I understand that. Olive leaf extract is one of your primary agents to help you with that. Olive leaf extract. Oleuropein is a flavonoid antioxidant. Chemically, it is an ester of linoleic acid. Oleuropein, hydroxytyrosol, oleocanthal are the major polyphenols responsible for olive leaf extract's chemical properties. But there are at least 48 compounds that have been isolated, 31 polyphenolic antioxidants in olive leaf extract. This is really one of the keys to natural agents, is this variety of chemical composition, variety of agents. No one agent is overly strong or weak. They work in synergy, and I often compare it to taking a visit to watch the symphony and listen to the symphony. It's that combination of instruments that creates such beauty and harmony here on earth. This is the same with the natural agents. It's the balance of multiple agents that provides such remarkable health benefits without side effects. It's really the key to it. And then, of course, years and years and decades and centuries of use. Olive leaf's antimicrobial properties. Olive leaf extract is one of our best natural antibiotics we have available today. In the 1960s, Upjohn, which is a major pharmaceutical company, they are no longer in existence, but they were a big company in the 60s, they found olive leaf extract was effective against every virus they tested for. Now, they didn't test for all viruses, but every one they did. They did a large panel of viruses, and they found that olive leaf inhibited the growth and activity of every one of these viruses. Jinnah Medical and Dental College of Pakistan, olive leaf extract is a potent inhibitor of pathogenic staphylococcus that causes pneumonia, strep throat, staph, wound infections, skin infections, salmonella, which is a food poisoning or foodborne illness, pseudomonas, which is a real problem for the diabetic, inhibits those beautifully. These studies have been conducted and reconducted multiple times by multiple centers around the world. Olive leaf is effective against gram-positive and gram-negative bacteria, mycoplasma. That's your walking pneumonia germ. You've heard of that, haven't you? Walking pneumonia. Can go on for weeks. Doesn't respond real well to antibiotics. But it does respond to olive leaf extract. Isn't that something? University of Arizona, olive leaf extract is very effective in preventing spoilage and contamination of salad greens and contamination with salmonella. You know, salmonella is now common in salad greens. I don't want to say common, but it does occur. It used to be contaminated meats was the most common cause of food poisoning. Now it's vegetables, particularly those that grow low on the ground. So what you can do, you can take a spray bottle, fill it with some water, open a capsule of olive leaf, and I've done this, it works. open it up into that water, swish it around, spray it on your salad greens, put it in the fridge. When you're going to consume the salad greens, rinse off the olive leaf extract. Not that it's damaging to you, it's just it's bitter. It's bitter. You won't like the taste. Rinse it off. But it helps to preserve the freshness and reduces contamination and growth of foodborne pathogens. You know, healthy food is expensive. Do what you can to make it last longer in the fridge. Doesn't that make sense? This is always a problem, especially with organic foods, because they're not laced with preservatives. Well, we don't want the preservatives, but we can use natural preservatives to help make our foods go further and cost less, ultimately. It's a good idea. And this has been studied. And there is a lot of new research now in the use of olive leaf extract in industry as an antioxidant, as a natural antibiotic, and a food preserving agent. I find that just tremendous. And see, it's a byproduct of the olive industry. Up to a fourth of the weight of the olive harvest is olive leaves. What have they done over the last several hundred years? They throw it out. Throw it out. It's perfectly good. It's a medicine we can use, and it's relatively cheap to harvest. It's a byproduct, they say, in the business. So they're finding all sorts of uses for olive leaf extract. Again, what goes around comes around. Isn't that how life is? This is why it's so important to know your history. So important. All right, virology. Pardon me, the study of viruses. That's a scientific journal. They tested 150 plants against rotavirus, one of our most common causes of viral intestinal infection, viral flu of the stomach, rotavirus. Olive leaf and four other plants were effective. Out of 150 plants, olive leaf was one of the stars of that research. Very potent inhibitor of rotavirus. I like that. What else? Multiple research center. This is all the antimicrobial properties of olive leaf. Effective against influenza, cold viruses, hepatitis B virus, Epstein-Barr virus, the monovirus, herpes simplex, cold sore virus, staphylococcus, acanthamoeba encephalitis. I hope none of you are suffering from that, but olive leaf would be a nice complementary measure to assist you with your doctor and the antibiotic, help you get over that terrible. So that's a bad thing. You don't want that. Leishmaniasis, Streptococcus pyogen, the sore throat, shingles, effective against that virus, pneumococcus, TB, urinary tract infections, dental infections, HIV. There is even an experimental HIV drug based on linoleic acid, which is extracted from olive leaf extract, but now they synthesize it now for better control. But it's not unreasonable for an HIV patient to take olive leaf extract as part of their complementary package to help suppress that virus. It makes perfectly good sense, along with your selenium and protein and good multiple vitamin and beta-glucans, this type of thing, medicinal mushrooms. That makes a lot of sense to me. And it is making a lot of sense for thousands of HIV patients around the world who have discovered complementary measures to help them with their disease. Now, when we return from these important messages, let's talk about olive leaf's ability to act as a powerful antioxidant. We'll be right back, folks.

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5: 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And diet plays a big role as well. 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
5: 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So, Richard, now we can talk about olive leaf as an antioxidant.
8: Yes. Antioxidants are important to counter the destructive mechanism of the byproducts of metabolism. It's much like the smoke of a fire. If there's not enough oxygen to a fire, it creates a lot of smoke, right? We've all had campfires or a fireplace fire that's making a lot of smoke. It's not pleasant. It's toxic to us. Well, we oxidize food in our bodies as well, and if our metabolism is not functioning properly, that metabolic fire makes a smoke, so to speak. And the antioxidants help to scrub that smoke. It's like having clean coal burning. You get the idea? It's really the same basic principle. Now, it's highly controlled and there are subtleties, but this is the idea. The antioxidants help to correct these aberrations of metabolism that occur in our body. And in diabetes, we have a lot of smoke with the fire. A lot of smoke, and it does the damage that we see associated with diabetes. That's the basic idea. So we know from good research that when we ingest olive leaf extract, the oleoropin and these other antioxidants, they are absorbed into the bloodstream and they do enter into the cells. We know that without any doubt. You know, it has to get in you to provide you with a benefit, right? But we know that happens. Olive leaf prevents the oxidation of cholesterol plaques. We have at least 10 studies now or more. When you get 10, 12 studies, I quit looking. I don't need to have 50 studies. One, 10 will do. Does that make sense? We have enough studies now to know without any doubt that olive leaf extract is a very potent inhibitor of the propagation of cholesterol plaques and their disruption that leads to heart attack and stroke. This is a major part of the benefit of the Mediterranean diet, and it comes from the olives' antioxidants. This is the central theme of this program today. If you remember nothing but that, you are light years ahead of the typical American, and I mean that. You will truly understand better how to use olives, olive oil, and olive leaf. And remember, the olive leaf has up to 10 times the amount of antioxidants as the fruit or the oil. Very important point. This is so effective, folks. Get this. 2 to 3 tablespoons of olive oil a day lowers the inflammation and stops the progression of coronary artery disease. 2 to 3 tablespoons of olive oil a day, 4 to 6 tablespoons a day reverses coronary artery disease. The problem with olive oil is it's highly caloric. Now, it has a lot of health benefits, don't get me wrong, and those are calories we want. But how about taking a little olive leaf so we don't need quite as much olive oil? That's not a bad idea. Even if you want the 4 tablespoons of olive oil, add the olive leaf. Now you're really getting health benefits. Olive leaf has such a powerful antioxidant effect, it protects the kidneys from antibiotic-induced kidney damage. There's a class of antibiotics, it's called the gentamicin class, and we reserve it for severe infections, and it saves lives. But it's highly toxic on the kidneys. They found if you give the olive leaf with the aminoglycoside family, the gentamicin family, it completely protects the kidney from that damage. Isn't that amazing? I wish more doctors knew that. Olive leaf protects genes from oxidative damage from pesticides. Pesticides damage our genes, and it can lead to cancer. Olive leaf is such a powerful regulator of cellular metabolism and cell signaling that it prevents that damage from the permethrin pesticides. Now, this was all done in laboratory animals, so there's a grain of salt there, but we can't do this kind of study in humans. We have to do it on animals, but it's valuable information. In lab animals, olive leaf antioxidants protect against stroke. If you have a stroke, the damage is less. That's the implication of this. Olive leaf protects against the pancreatic cells from oxidative damage. It helps to support glutathione and superoxide dismutase. These are our natural, native antioxidant pathways. It stimulates their effectiveness along with being an antioxidant in their own right. Let's talk about olive leaf and hypertension. Many of you are taking olive leaf for this very reason. 52 patients with atherosclerosis, double-blind placebo control, it reduced the endothelial dysfunction, which was one of the causes that results in hypertension. And in Spain's University of Granada, study of 40 identical twins takes the genetics out of this. 500 milligrams of olive leaf extract, 1,000 milligrams of olive leaf extract for blood pressure, or a placebo. Those who took the 500 milligrams, 6-point reduction. Those who took the higher dose, 1,000 milligrams, which is roughly equivalent to 4 of our capsules, because we have concentrated the oleuropein. It's not a milligram equivalent, because we've concentrated roughly 4 capsules, 13-point reduction in blood pressure. And this has been repeated multiple times. Olive leaf extract lowers blood pressure. With your olive leaf, take your vitamin D, get more magnesium in your diet and your supplements. Be sure you have a potassium-rich diet. And your blood pressure is going to get under control for the majority. Now, some will still need medicine, and that's okay. But do whatever it takes to get that blood pressure under control. Olive leaf and inflammation, before we go to the break, reduces the inflammation of type 1 and type 2 diabetes. We refer to the smoke of the fire of metabolism. Diabetics have a lot of smoke in their metabolic fire. It does a lot of damage. Olive leaf helps to reduce this damage. And that plays out in epidemiologic studies of those who eat the Mediterranean way, lower rates of diabetes, and if they do have diabetes, they have less damage. It is the antioxidants of the olive that does that. You can take the supplement. Pretty amazing, isn't it? Let's talk about pain when we return.
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5: 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I'm Cindy Becker. 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We may even develop depression. The Apostle Paul offered guidelines to help us preserve a positive attitude during times of trouble. He wrote in Philippians 4, verse 8, "Whatever is true, whatever is noble, whatever is right, whatever is admirable, if anything is excellent or praiseworthy, think about such things." Thinking positive thoughts is the first step toward overcoming worry, even depression. Proverbs 17, verse 22 reminds us, "A cheerful heart is good medicine, but a crushed spirit dries up the bones." Remember these words of wisdom as you face your health challenges. I'm Cindy Becker. This is our hope for you today.

program, I realized I hadn't had my olive leaf today, so I went out to the warehouse and said, give me a bottle of olive leaf. I went in and took it because I read about it and it reminds me. Mm-hmm. It reminds me how important the olive is and extracts of the leaf. What about pain? First of all, people who have a high antioxidant diet have fewer chronic diseases, which means less pain. Now, it's an indirect association, but the antioxidants help to right the metabolic ship of the cell, remember? And that helps to reduce pain. Pain is often generated through free radicals, which antioxidants help to prevent and counter. But there's another aspect to olive leaf that is absolutely unique to the olive tree. Olive leaf extract helps to counter morphine or narcotic tolerance. Now, let's say you are on maintenance narcotic therapy for a very painful condition. Your life quality is improved by taking some narcotic every day. There are millions of people who do this with proper need. I mean, they're doing it because it's their best option. Olive leaf extract allows your body to not develop tolerance to the narcotic. So what I'm saying is, a pill in the morning, pill in the evening of the narcotic used to hold you. Now you have to take three a day. And you don't want it to become four, five, and six a day to hold your pain. You understand? They found in two studies now, if you take olive leaf extract with your narcotic pill, you don't develop the tolerance, so the one pill morning and evening is still enough. That's worth doing. That is tremendous. Now, one word of caution, if you're taking a lot of narcotic, 5, 8, 10, 15 pills a day, and some people do this, and that was mostly what we call abuse, if you start the olive leaf, you could have an overdose scenario. But that's not going to happen with one or two or three pills a day. That would be the abusive setting. So we can't recommend it for that, but if you're under doctor supervised dosage of your narcotic for chronic pain and you want to keep that tolerance down, olive leaf is an excellent option. Plus you get these other benefits. What else? Helps our bodies to fight cancer. It counters the toxicity of chemotherapy. It helps to, through cell signaling, fight cancer on multiple levels. Many studies have been doing this to investigate chronic myelogenous leukemia, breast cancer, colon cancer, renal, prostate cancer, and it's a great antibiotic to incorporate into your supplement plan during cancer therapy, because many patients, cancer patients, have trouble with bladder infections, pneumonia, the influenza. What do they tell the cancer? Don't go into the theater. Don't go into public while you're fighting cancer. You may get a cold that ends in pneumonia. Could be really bad for you. This is what I'm getting at. So having these natural antibiotics helps the cancer patient fight these germs. It's a good thing. Olive leaf and diabetes. This is critical. Olive leaf extract improves the measures of diabetes control. It improves fasting blood glucose, long-term glucose, the hemoglobin A1C, glucose levels after you eat food. It lowers your triglyceride and cholesterol levels. We have multiple agents. And this whole line of research came about from the observation that those who follow the Mediterranean diet, again, have lower rates of diabetes. And if they have diabetes, they have fewer complications. Well, why is that? Well, there are many reasons in that. It's not just olive. But olive leaf extract is a major part of that. And the healthy oil of the olive oil, that's certainly a part. Plus, they're not eating junk food, and it's all organic. The Mediterranean approach is organic eating. You may not be aware of that, but it is true. It is true. What else can I tell you? Here's one. Olive leaf extract given to middle-aged, overweight men for 12 weeks. 15% improved insulin action, 28% improved pancreatic B-cell responsiveness. In other words, the pancreas responds better to the metabolic demand. B-cells make your insulin. So that process of making insulin is better. Reduced insulin resistance. Downregulates the gene that deposits fat in our cells. People who consume the Mediterranean diet are less obese. And they've even been able to show, even if they consume the same amount of calories as non-Mediterranean diet followers, they are still less obese. And one of the reasons is the olive antioxidants downregulates the deposition of calories into fat cells. Isn't that amazing? And on the other hand, upregulates the generation of heat. We want that. We want to burn up our calories so we're not depositing. And no wonder it's mentioned in the Bible.

0: olives 80 times. There's so many benefits. Here we have some odd different things about olive leaf extract. Unbelievable. 87% improved wound contraction and healing. 87%. 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Plus, it's a natural antibiotic, right? 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So diabetic foot ulcer, let's imagine this scenario. 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Cordyceps is another great one. 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Closes better, 87%. We can get most of these diabetic foot ulcers healed with this type of approach. We'll be back for the wrap-up in just a minute. Stick with us.
1: 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I've been part of Lighthouse TV since the very beginning. 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
2: 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Are you angry? Have you murdered? 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
11: 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And you brought up a good point in the break. 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
12: No, you can't.
11: I've been out traveling before and forgot mine and was unable to find it.
12: 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If you can find a 12% standardized oleoropin olive leaf extract, that's a good quality product. 18%, ooh, that's good. How about 20%? That's what we like, 20%. That means we essentially double the amount of olive leaf you're getting because it's the antioxidant extract out of the leaf that is doing the wonder of olive leaf. So our capsules have 150 milligrams of the concentrate and 150 milligrams of the pure powder, so we get all of the olive leaf. You follow? Because we don't know everything yet. Maybe there's something else in there that has eluded scientists and we're not aware of it yet. So we want to make sure that's in there. So roughly, and this is an approximation, that 300 milligrams is equal to somewhere between 575 and 750 milligrams. And now most of our studies for blood pressure, that's a good example, 500 milligrams lowers the blood pressure. That's the pure leaf extract, not concentrate. 1,000 is even better. So a couple capsules will help to lower your blood pressure. That's a dose. Now, if you're fighting a bad infection, you may bump that up to 6 or 8 or more for a few days to help you win that battle with infection. The toxicology of olive leaf is clean. You're good. You can take as much as you feel you need. One is good for maintenance, but if you're fighting blood pressure or an infection, it's not a problem to go 4, 5, 6 a day if you need it. No problem there. Who should consider taking olive leaf? Everyone should, as health maintenance. I could stop right there, but let's be specific. Many of you watch this program to learn how to better naturally control your health condition. Cardiovascular disease of any type, cancer, all of its cancer types, any type of, whether you're in radiation therapy, chemotherapy, diabetes, helping to control your diabetes, all the infectious diseases, dysbiosis, the yeast syndrome, it's one of the best. Sinus, chronic sinus and allergies, olive leaf, gold star. Olive leaf, gold star for sinus and chronic allergy conditions. Oh, I lost my place.
11: Well, you know what, honey? I wanted you to bring up about the warfarin Coumadin effect. Uh-huh. Is olive leaf one of those that they
12: no
11: have to be?
12: No reports in the literature, but if you are on a blood thinner, it's just a good idea to recheck your values, your bleeding, and let your doctor know. Chronic viral syndromes, chronic fatigue, skin, psoriasis, we're finding it helpful there. Gout, painful conditions. We talked about narcotic therapy for chronic pain. It can be helpful in that type of thing. Respiratory conditions, diabetes, we mentioned that, respiratory allergies. These are the things that are bothering America today. That is our motto. What are you suffering for? And provide you with natural alternatives. Don't forget the olive leaf. It's foundational to the Mediterranean diet. Thank you for your kind attention. We'll see you tomorrow, folks. Bye-bye.
11: Thanks, everyone. We'll see you tomorrow. Bye-bye.

0: trust in God's providence. He was working then. He's working today. Lighthouse TV, sharing God's message every day. 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

0: Thank you so much for joining us for CBN Newswatch. I'm Ephraim Graham. Ahead today, the U.S. and Iran signing the Memorandum of Understanding to end the war, ease sanctions on Iran, and open the Strait of Hormuz as nuclear talks will continue. President Donald Trump threatening to bomb Iran if they don't live up to the deal. But many in the U.S. and Israel disapprove of this deal, which some say is also a boost for the terrorist group Hezbollah. We're going to bring you the story reporting from Jerusalem. Here at home, you can bet on it, literally. We're going to bring you a look at the growing amount of gambling through prediction markets, as people can wager on anything from sports to politics, even to events that can affect our national security. And how one American athlete is helping to bring hope and healing to Israeli communities near Gaza, still rebuilding after the attacks of October 7th. And he's doing it through basketball. All those stories and more right now on CBN Newswatch.
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0: It is Thursday, the 18th day of June in 2026. Going to begin this half hour with the U.S.-Iran memorandum, which has now been signed, and the next round of negotiations will begin Friday. It's happening in Switzerland. But many in Israel and the U.S. don't like the deal. CBN News' Middle East correspondent Julie Stoll has the story. She's reporting now from Jerusalem.
2: President Trump signed the Memorandum of Understanding to end the war with Iran at a dinner in Versailles last night, while Iranian state television showed photos of President Pezeshkian signing the MOU in Iran. Wednesday, the White House released the text of the MOU, which includes an immediate and permanent halt to war on all fronts, including Lebanon, a commitment not to restart war against each other, and ensures the territorial integrity and sovereignty of Lebanon. Iran is also allowed to retain its missiles, and U.S. and regional partners will formulate a plan of, quote, at least $300 billion for the reconstruction and economic development of the Islamic Republic of Iran. Iran commits not to seek a nuclear weapon, but the details are left to negotiations over a 60-day period. President Trump said he made the deal to avoid an economic catastrophe.
3: If you kept this going, that could have happened. But all I know is every time we talked about the possibility of peace, the stock market shot up like a rocket ship.
2: Trump emphasized that this is only a memorandum of understanding, and if Iran violates the terms, they won't get the money and he'll return to war.
3: It's only $300 billion fund. It's only if they're doing things right. Remember this also. When you talk about billions of dollars, they've had much more than $1 trillion worth of damage done. No, we're going to bomb the hell out of them if they violate the agreement. I don't want them to. I want them to honor the agreement.
2: Israel is not in favor of the deal with Iran. The most pressing concern is its fight against Hezbollah in Lebanon. The Iranian-backed terror group has continued its attacks against northern Israel and IDF troops in Lebanon. An Israeli soldier was killed and seven others wounded in two separate attacks on Wednesday. The Jerusalem Post quoted senior security officials saying that the economic blockade against Iran was working and the regime could not sustain if America had kept up the pressure. Israeli lawmaker Ohad Tal of the Religious Zionism Party blasted the deal in an interview with the media line. The agreement with the Iranians is a bad deal, period. It leaves them with their uranium, their missile program, and their ability to spread terrorism around the world, while funneling money to the regime that will only strengthen it and advance its extremist ambitions. Tal said Lebanon should not be included in the U.S.-Iran deal. What happens in Iran is President Trump's issue, but what happens in Lebanon is Israel's concern alone. There are opponents in the U.S. as well, like conservative commentator Ben Shapiro.
4: President deciding to go into Iran and to hit nuclear facilities in Operation Midnight Hammer, and then to go after Iran's ballistic missile facilities, nuclear facilities, Army, Navy, and Air Force in this current operation was the signal act of political bravery, perhaps, of my lifetime. With that said, this MOU appears to be, just from the text, a disaster that does not achieve any of the actual signal goals that were set by the administration at the beginning.
2: Julie Stahl, CBN News, Jerusalem.
0: And our CBN News Middle East Bureau Chief, Chris Mitchell, is joining us now to continue our coverage. So, Chris, what more can you tell us about what Israeli officials believe about this agreement?
5: Well, Prime Minister Netanyahu, Ephraim, says that Israel's not bound by the terms of the agreement, especially in terms of Lebanon. They're not planning to withdraw from the Lebanon. One senior official said the agreement's, quote, terrible for Israel, and added that no one in the Israeli leadership views the memorandum of understanding favorably. I would say for Israelis, Ephraim, many are incredulous, feeling like the U.S. has really turned their back on Israel to an extent, a feeling that pressure from Qatar may have helped shift the debate. And for those in the administration that did not favor the war in the first place, we know that Vice President J.D. Vance wasn't one of those in favor of the war, reportedly. And then scratching their heads about President Trump really wanting Syrian President al-Shara to fight Hezbollah. Many see his regime as responsible for atrocities in the last year and a half with the Druze, the Alawites, and the Christians inside Syria. He's also a former al-Qaeda commander. And while on the other hand, the IDF tries to minimize civilian casualties by having people evacuate a combat zone, warning them if a building will hit. And so this is some of the reactions from both Israeli officials and also Israelis.
0: Does Israel believe Iran is just buying time to rebuild? And will Israel also rebuild for another future war?
5: Yeah, they definitely feel this is a hudna in terms of, you know, an Islamic concept from what how the Iranians are seeing this. Certainly a time to rebuild, using just this time to rebuild, regroup, also to consolidate their power internally. Many Iranians are fearful and expect the next enemy for the regime is their own citizens. This $300 billion is just a treasure trove to rebuild. And hard to believe, I think here in Israel, hard to believe that this money's going to go back to Iran. It's apparently some of the frozen assets. But certainly this is giving Iran a lifeline, an economic lifeline, to really continue its regime of terror inside and outside the country. Here in Israel, certainly rebuilding for the future war. They know their enemies are preparing. They see belligerent rhetoric coming out of Turkey, regional ambitions to expand a neo-Ottoman empire, and talking about the Syrian government. Many see them preparing for a religious war. And while Israel's still fighting Hamas, Hezbollah, and the Houthis, they're aiming to be independent in terms of arms, munitions, and weapon systems. They don't want to depend on even a friendly U.S. administration looking into the future.
0: What is Hezbollah saying about this deal?
5: Well, they're praising it. Hezbollah chief Naim Hassan hailed the understanding a great victory, a pivotal point for Lebanon. He urged Lebanese authorities not to agree with Israel to demand interfering in its own internal affairs. This puts pressure on the Lebanese government, and some see the Hezbollah reaction praising the agreement just a sign of how bad it is. And the Iranians really tied the MOU to Lebanon, and the leader of Hezbollah saying their disarmament is an internal matter. And the Iran says Israel's continued presence in southern Lebanon could nullify the deal. So that's really something to be looking for in the next few days and weeks to see how Iran's going to respond if Israel continues to act in southern Lebanon.
0: Real quick, how will Israel respond to Hezbollah's attacks designed to drive it out of Lebanon?
5: Well, Israeli Defense Minister Israel Katz says Israel is going to maintain a security zone there in southern Lebanon, just like it did from 1982 to 2000. They believe they can't abandon the people of northern Israel. And as we said before, they don't feel bound by the agreement, especially in terms of Lebanon.
0: Hearing anything from Iranians themselves?
5: Yeah, from Iranians, the dominant emotion that I've been hearing is disappointment. Many Iranians believe that Western leaders, especially the U.S., were going to support their efforts to challenge the regime. Remember, this all started at the end of December 2025 when millions of Iranians went to the streets to protest against the regime. Tens of thousands died protesting. And they thought that they really thought meaningful change was possible. But they first thought the ceasefire. They were very skeptical of the ceasefire. And then the agreement they're viewing as an abandonment of their cause. They were told help is on the way. So that is not happening now. So generally, Iranians generally supported that pressure They didn't want the war to end. They celebrated the bombing. And now many believe the regime change is no longer part of the international agenda. They're fearful of increased repression. But we're also hearing, Father Ephraim, of great signs and wonders inside the church, and the church is remaining steadfast in the light of this crisis.
0: Awesome. Thank you so much, Chris. Appreciate it. Our CBN News Middle East Bureau Chief, Chris Mitchell, we thank you for being with us today. Coming up, you know the phrase, you can bet on it. Well, now that's literally true, because prediction markets let people wager on virtually everything, from oil prices to wars to military operations. We're going to see how lawmakers are responding when we come back.

0: By the time I found out that she was up for adoption, she was dead set on, no, I need to just be realistic about my life and what my future holds.
1: That's when she came to me and she said, would you be interested in us adopting you? I didn't think that I would have a family again. I didn't think that I would go to college. I didn't think that I would have love. And with that, I just feel like my world is just so much brighter.

0: 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He was working then. He's working today. Lighthouse TV, sharing God's message every day. 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
2: Prediction markets are the latest wave of gambling in America. Using online platforms, people place bets on the outcomes of future events, from sports to political races to U.S. military operations. The trend is raising concerns of insider training and threats to national security. CBN's Kelly Wright has that story.
3: The glitz and glam of Las Vegas used to be the center of the gambling universe, with a marketing line that what happens here stays here. Right. Well, that's no longer the case, as online betting has taken gambling far beyond Vegas and spawned a new betting game called prediction markets. People wager on the outcome of future events, such as when will the Iran war end, or will oil prices rise or fall. The right prediction can lead to a big win, although it comes with risk far beyond money. It can also threaten America's national security. Case in point, the recent arrest of Venezuelan President Nicolas Maduro and his wife.
4: Please do not block his way.
3: A U.S. Special Forces soldier involved with the military operation won $400,000 after placing bets on Polymarket, a prediction market company, just hours before Maduro's capture. Following an investigation, authorities arrested Master Sergeant Gannon Ken Van Dyke, who faces charges of theft of government information and commodities fraud for insider trading. Recently, Senator Elizabeth Warren questioned Secretary of War Pete Hegseth about that case and alleged incidents involving the war in Iran.
5: It looks like insiders have been making out like bandits using secret information about the war. So, Secretary Hegseth, do you have any explanation for these perfectly timed spikes in trading activity other than insider trading?
6: Senator, all I can tell you

0: crazy world. It's a much different world than it was.
1: Okay, well, that's interesting. Especially coming from someone whose family has business interests associated with prediction contracts and who has the most active investment portfolio of any president in modern history. Listen, it's crazy that people can use insider information to bet on things like military operations. That's why I was the first governor in the country to ban state employees from using insider information to profit on prediction markets.
2: In Minnesota, state lawmakers have banned all prediction markets. Dr. Rashawn Frost, with the Ethics and Religious Liberty Commission of the Southern Baptist Convention, says the president, Congress, and faith community need to consider the larger ramifications of its impact on morality and human dignity.
3: It reduces human beings to being commodities. We're saying that human beings are created in the image of God. Prediction markets now say, well, guess what? Let's place a market or an exchange on casualties in a military operation. So somebody is making money off the calamity of others.
2: Frost points out a long list of tragic consequences resulting from prediction markets and sports gambling.
3: You have the increased rate of aggression and violence. When you think about the Super Bowl weekend or March Madness being opportunities where the domestic violence rate increases exponentially because someone has lost money, that's problematic. When you think about the mental health crisis that leads to people committing suicide because they see no way out of the financial ruin that they're in.
4: What's your message to America and to Congress about trying to stem the tide?
3: We as Christians have an opportunity to speak into the culture to be able to say, we don't want this in our land. The interesting thing about the gambling industry is that non-believers are seeing the problems as well. And it's one of those aspects where you can have people on the ideological hard right and the ideological hard left and both see this being problematic.
2: Dr. Frost adds that this is an opportunity for all Americans to come together and tell their government leaders that prediction markets is not something they want in this country. And Governor Wes Moore says that public service is for the government to serve the people, not for people operating within the government to conduct insider trading to get rich or damage the country. At the U.S. Capitol in Washington, Kelly Wright, CBN News.
5: Still ahead, we're going to take you back to the Holy Land to show you how one American athlete is helping Israeli communities who are still rebuilding after the attacks of October 7th. He's bringing them hope and healing through basketball. We've got his story right after this.
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1: As Israeli communities near the Gaza border continue to rebuild after October 7th, one American professional athlete is bringing hope and healing one basketball court at a time. CBN's Joshua Swanson has his story.
2: Rebound!
3: On Israel's Gaza border, where children grew up under rocket fire, the sound of basketball is replacing the sound of war. American basketball player Jared Armstrong is here with a mission to help Israelis heal through sports.
4: Wow, look at this.
5: Yeah.
4: These are great.
5: Yeah, great t-shirts. Every camp we give t-shirts for the kids, just a reminder for them to keep. So welcome.
3: Although Armstrong played professionally, after October 7th, he felt called to do something more.
5: I started in Haifa, then I went on to Maccabi Rishon and then Ashkelon. And again, I was there during 10-7, and I really got inspired after the, obviously, the tragedies to really help the next generation of kids.
3: Through his nonprofit, Jab Camp, Armstrong is renovating courts and hosting clinics nationwide.
5: We started just really piloting with one clinic. It led to the kid wanting more and more and more. And then we had the idea and a friend that wanted to renovate a court here in Israel. And one court just led to another. Now it led to 17 courts that we have.
3: The courts are intentionally located in hard-hit areas, both near Gaza and near Lebanon. Here in Kibbutz Zikim, just minutes from Gaza, children are stepping onto a newly renovated court that carries a message.
5: We chose Build Together, which to me means unity, means being together as one. Something that's important on a basketball court is you have to be one unit. And I think that's super important, and it aligns with our mission of JAB, which is bringing people together from all different backgrounds.
4: Here on the Gaza envelope, every community was affected by October 7th.
3: Kibbutz resident Yara Lagar says this community narrowly escaped disaster that day.
6: 9 terrorists came, arrived to the fence of the kibbutz. Civil squad stopped them there. They didn't enter the kibbutz. No one was murdered in this kibbutz. Thank God. We got really, really lucky.
3: Residents were evacuated for 9 months before returning home. Now she says something as simple as a basketball court is helping restore life to the community.
6: The kids love this court. They play here all the time.
3: For many here, support from abroad carries special meaning at a time when Israel feels isolated.
6: Every time that someone from the outside comes, someone from another country comes here, and an American, it's something else. It makes it bigger. It gives us hope that we are still loved in some places in the world.
4: American basketball player Jared Armstrong has hit on a universal language, the language of basketball.
5: Oh, I think basketball is the best bridge builder in the world.
3: He believes sports can provide unity and maybe bring back a sense of normalcy.
5: We see how grateful they are. Yesterday we went to Jish. You know, we had kids and the principal crying and just thankful. It's an outlet from the war. It's an outlet from trauma. It's an outlet from everything that's going on every day.
3: In a region still healing from trauma, Armstrong hopes every court becomes a reminder that these communities have not been forgotten.
5: Building together is really teaching kids that you all need one another for this world to work, regardless if you're Jewish, Muslim, Christian.
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0: Where do our laws come from? Are they simply made up by people?
1: Or is there a deeper moral code that guides humanity?
0: There is a law that is universal.
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5: 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And, of course, you can always reach out and touch us on Facebook, Instagram, and X. We love hearing from you. Make it a great day and join us right back here same time tomorrow. We truly appreciate you watching. Thank you. Goodbye and God bless.
6: Many are wondering who's in control. Is the president in control? The Congress? The Supreme Court? Today I want to tell you that God is in control. Jehovah God sits in heaven and He rules over His universe. 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Even though it looks like things are going crazy in our world, relax. 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So relax. 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

Theophilus, I first wrote to you about all that Jesus did and taught from the very first until he was taken up to heaven. But before he was taken up, he gave orders to the apostles he had chosen with the help of the Holy Spirit. For 40 days after Jesus had suffered and died, he proved in many ways that he had been raised from death. He appeared to his apostles and spoke to them about God's kingdom. While he was still with them, he said, "Don't leave Jerusalem yet. Wait here for the Father to give you the Holy Spirit, just as I told you he has promised to do. John baptized with water, but in a few days you will be baptized with the Holy Spirit." While the apostles were still with Jesus, they asked him, "Lord, are you now going to give Israel its own king again?" Jesus said to them, "You don't need to know the time of those events that only the Father controls. But the Holy Spirit will come upon you and give you power. Then you will tell everyone about me in Jerusalem, in all Judea, in Samaria, and everywhere in the world." After Jesus had said this, and while they were watching, he was taken up into a cloud. They could not see him. But as he went up, they kept looking up into the sky. Suddenly, two men dressed in white clothes were standing there beside them. They said, "Why are you men from Galilee standing here and looking up into the sky? Jesus has been taken to heaven, but he will come back in the same way that you have seen him go." The Mount of Olives was about half a mile from Jerusalem. The apostles who had gone there were Peter, John, James, Andrew, Philip, Thomas, Bartholomew, Matthew, James the son of Alphaeus, Simon, known as the Eager One, and Judas, the son of James. After the apostles returned to the city, they went upstairs to the room where they had been staying. The apostles often met together and prayed with a single purpose in mind. The women and Mary, the mother of Jesus, would meet with them. And so would his brothers. One day there were about 120 of the Lord's followers meeting together. And Peter stood up to speak to them. He said, "My friends, long ago by the power of the Holy Spirit, David said something about Judas. And what he said has now happened. Judas was one of us and had worked with us. But he brought the mob to arrest Jesus. Then Judas bought some land with the money he was given for doing that evil thing. He fell head first into the field. His body burst open and all his insides came out. When the people of Jerusalem found out about this, they called the place Akeldama, which in the local language means field of blood. In the book of Psalms it says, 'Leave his house empty and don't let anyone live there.' It also says, 'Let someone else have his job.'
So we need someone else to help us tell others that Jesus has been raised from death. He must also be one of the men who was with us from the very beginning. He must have been with us from the time the Lord Jesus was baptized by John until the day he was taken to heaven. Two men were suggested. One of them was Joseph Barsabbas, known as Justus, and the other was Matthias. Then they all prayed, "Lord, you know what everyone is like. Show us the one you have chosen to be an apostle and to serve in place of Judas, who got what he deserved." They drew names, and Matthias was chosen to join the group of the 11 apostles.

the day of Pentecost, all the Lord's followers were together in one place. Suddenly there was a noise from heaven like the sound of a mighty wind. It filled the house where they were meeting. Then they saw what looked like fiery tongues moving in all directions. And a tongue came and settled on each person there. The Holy Spirit took control of everyone. And they began speaking whatever languages the Spirit let them speak. Many religious Jews from every country in the world were living in Jerusalem. And when they heard this noise, a crowd gathered. But they were surprised, because they were hearing everything in their own languages. They were excited and amazed and said, "Don't all these who are speaking come from Galilee? Then why do we hear them speaking our very own languages? Some of us are from Parthia, Media, and Elam. Others are from Mesopotamia, Judea, Cappadocia, Pontus, Asia, Phrygia, Pamphylia, Egypt, parts of Libya near Cyrene, Rome, Crete, and Arabia. Some of us were born Jews, and others of us have chosen to be Jews. Yet we all hear them using our own languages to tell the wonderful things God has done." Everyone was excited and confused. Some of them even kept asking each other, "What does all this mean?" Others made fun of the Lord's followers and said, "They are drunk." Peter stood with the 11 apostles and spoke in a loud and clear voice to the crowd. "Friends, and everyone else living in Jerusalem, listen carefully to what I have to say. You are wrong to think that these people are drunk. After all, it is only 9 o'clock in the morning. But this is what God had the prophet Joel say. When the last days come, I will give my spirit to everyone. Your sons and daughters will prophesy. Your young men will see visions, and your old men will have dreams. In those days, I will give my spirit to my servants, both men and women, and they will prophesy. I will work miracles in the sky above, and wonders on the earth below. There will be blood and fire, and clouds of smoke. The sun will turn dark, as blood, before the great and wonderful day of the Lord appears. Then the Lord will save everyone who asks for his help. Now listen to what I have to say about Jesus from Nazareth. God proved that he sent Jesus to you by having him work miracles, wonders, and signs. All of you know this. God had already planned and decided that Jesus would be handed over to you. So you took him and had evil men put him to death on a cross. But God set him free from death and raised him to life. Death could not hold him in its power. What David said are really the words of Jesus. "I always see the Lord near me, and I will not be afraid with him at my right side. Because of this,
My heart will be glad, my words will be joyful, and I will live in hope. The Lord won't leave me in the grave. I am His Holy One, and He won't let my body decay. He has shown me the path to life, and He makes me glad by being near me. My friends, it is right for me to speak to you about our ancestor David. He died and was buried, and his tomb is still here. But David was a prophet, and he knew that God had made a promise he would not break. He had told David that someone from his own family would someday be king. David knew this would happen, and so he told us that Christ would be raised to life. He said that God would not leave him in the grave or let his body decay. All of us can tell you that God has raised Jesus to life. Jesus was taken up to sit at the right side of God. And he was given the Holy Spirit, just as the Father had promised. Jesus is also the one who has given the Spirit to us. And that is what you are now seeing and hearing. David didn't go up to heaven. So he wasn't talking about himself when he said, "The Lord told my Lord to sit at his right side until he made my Lord's enemies into a footstool for him." Everyone in Israel should then know for certain that God has made Jesus both Lord and Christ. Even though you put him to death on a cross. When the people heard this, they were very upset. They asked Peter and the other apostles, "Friends, what shall we do?" Peter said, "Turn back to God. Be baptized in the name of Jesus Christ, so that your sins will be forgiven. Then you will be given the Holy Spirit. This promise is for you and your children. It is for everyone our Lord God will choose, no matter where they live." Peter told them many other things as well. Then he said, "I beg you to save yourselves from what will happen to all these evil people." On that day, about 3,000 believed his message and were baptized. They spent their time learning from the apostles, and they were like family to each other. They also broke bread and prayed together. Everyone was amazed by the many miracles and wonders that the apostles worked. All the Lord's followers often met together, and they shared everything they had. They would sell their property and possessions and give the money to whoever needed it. Day after day, they met together in the temple. They broke bread together in different homes and shared their food happily and freely while praising God. Everyone liked them, and each day the Lord added to their group others who were being saved.

The time of prayer was about 3 o'clock in the afternoon, and Peter and John were going into the temple. A man who had been born lame was being carried to the temple door. Each day, he was placed beside this door, known as the Beautiful Gate. He sat there and begged from the people who were going in. The man saw Peter and John entering the temple, and he asked them for money. But they looked straight at him and said, "Look up at us." The man stared at them and thought he was going to get something. But Peter said, "I don't have any silver or gold, but I will give you what I do have. In the name of Jesus Christ from Nazareth, get up and start walking." Peter then took him by the right hand and helped him up. At once the man's feet and ankles became strong, and he jumped up and started walking. He went with Peter and John into the temple, walking and jumping and praising God. Everyone saw him walking around and praising God. They knew that he was the beggar who had been lying beside the beautiful gate. And they were completely surprised. They could not imagine what had happened to the man. While the man kept holding on to Peter and John, the whole crowd ran to them in amazement at the place known as Solomon's Porch. Peter saw that a crowd had gathered, and he said, "Friends, why are you surprised at what has happened? Why are you staring at us? Do you think we have some power of our own? Do you think we were able to make this man walk because we are so religious? The God that Abraham, Isaac, Jacob, and our other ancestors worshipped has brought honor to his servant Jesus. He is the one you betrayed. You turned against him when he was being tried by Pilate, even though Pilate wanted to set him free. You rejected Jesus, who is holy and good. You asked for a murderer to be set free, and you killed the one who leads people to life. But God raised him from death, and all of us can tell you what he has done. You see this man, and you know him. He put his faith in the name of Jesus and was made strong. Faith in Jesus made this man completely well while everyone was watching. My friends, I am sure that you and your leaders didn't know what you were doing. But God had his prophets tell that his Messiah would suffer. And now he has kept that promise. So turn to God. Give up your sins, and you will be forgiven. Then that time will come when the Lord will give you fresh strength. He will send you Jesus, his chosen Messiah. But Jesus must stay in heaven until God makes all things new, just as his holy prophets promised long ago. Moses said, "The Lord your God will choose one of your own people to be a prophet, just as he chose me. Listen to everything he tells you. No one who disobeys that prophet will be one of God's people any longer. Samuel and all the other prophets who came later also spoke about what is now happening. You are really the ones God told his prophets to speak to. And you were given the promise that God made to your ancestors

the people. But the dead would be raised from death, just as Jesus had been raised from death. It was already late in the afternoon, and they arrested Peter and John and put them in jail for the night. But a lot of people who had heard the message believed it. So by now, there were about 5,000 followers of the Lord. The next morning, the leaders, the elders, and the teachers of the law of Moses met in Jerusalem. The high priest Annas was there, as well as Caiaphas, John, Alexander, and other members of the high priest's family. They brought in Peter and John and made them stand in the middle while they questioned them. They asked, "By what power and in whose name have you done this?" Peter was filled with the Holy Spirit and told the nation's leaders and the elders, "You are questioning us today about a kind deed in which a crippled man was healed. There is something we must tell you and everyone else in Israel. This man is standing here completely well because of the power of Jesus Christ from Nazareth. You put Jesus to death on a cross, but God raised him to life. He is the stone that you builders thought was worthless. And now he is the most important stone of all. Only Jesus has the power to save. His name is the only one in all the world that can save anyone." The officials were amazed to see how brave Peter and John were. And they knew that these two apostles were only ordinary men and not well educated. The officials were certain that these men had been with Jesus, but they could not deny what had happened. The man who had been healed was standing there with the apostles. The officials commanded them to leave the council room. Then the officials said to each other, "What can we do with these men? Everyone in Jerusalem knows about this miracle, and we cannot say it didn't happen. But to keep this thing from spreading, we will warn them never again to speak to anyone about the name of Jesus." So they called the two apostles back in and told them that they must never, for any reason, teach anything about the name of Jesus. Peter and John answered, "Do you think God wants us to obey you or to obey him? We cannot keep quiet about what we have seen and heard." The officials could not find any reason to punish Peter and John. So they threatened them and let them go. The man who was healed by this miracle was more than 40 years old. And everyone was praising God for what had happened. As soon as Peter and John had been set free, they went back and told the others everything that the chief priests and the leaders had said to them. When the rest of the Lord's followers heard this, they prayed together and said, "Master, you created heaven and earth, the sea and everything in them. By the Holy Spirit, you spoke to our ancestor David. He was your servant, and you told him to say, 'Why are all the Gentiles so furious? Why do people make foolish plans? The kings of earth prepare for war, and the rulers join together against the Lord and his Messiah. Here in Jerusalem, Herod and Pontius Pilate got together with the Gentiles and the people of Israel. Then they turned against your holy servant Jesus, your chosen Messiah. They did what you in your power and wisdom had already decided would happen. Lord, listen to their threats. We are your servants, so make us brave enough to speak your message. Show your mighty power as we heal people and work miracles and wonders in the name of your holy servant Jesus." After they had prayed, the meeting place shook.

Spirit and bravely spoke God's message. The group of followers all felt the same way about everything. None of them claimed that their possessions were their own, and they shared everything they had with each other. In a powerful way, the apostles told everyone that the Lord Jesus was now alive. God greatly blessed his followers, and no one went in need of anything. Everyone who owned land or houses would sell them and bring the money to the apostles. Then they would give the money to anyone who needed it. Joseph was one of the followers who had sold a piece of property and brought the money to the apostles. He was a Levite from Cyprus, and the apostles called him Barnabas, which means one who encourages others.

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1: Are we gonna be okay?

Theophilus. I first wrote to you about all that Jesus did and taught from the very first until he was taken up to heaven. But before he was taken up, he gave orders to the apostles he had chosen with the help of the Holy Spirit. For 40 days after Jesus had suffered and died, he proved in many ways that he had been raised from death. He appeared to his apostles and spoke to them about God's kingdom. While he was still with them, he said, "Don't leave Jerusalem yet. Wait here for the Father to give you the Holy Spirit, just as I told you he has promised to do. John baptized with water, but in a few days you will be baptized with the Holy Spirit." While the apostles were still with Jesus, they asked him, "Lord, are you now going to give Israel its own king again?" Jesus said to them, "You don't need to know the time of those events that only the Father controls. But the Holy Spirit will come upon you and give you power. Then you will tell everyone about me in Jerusalem, in all Judea, in Samaria, and everywhere in the world." After Jesus had said this, and while they were watching, he was taken up into a cloud. They could not see him. But as he went up, they kept looking up into the sky. Suddenly, two men dressed in white clothes were standing there beside them. They said, "Why are you men from Galilee standing here and looking up into the sky? Jesus has been taken to heaven, but he will come back in the same way that you have seen him go." The Mount of Olives was about half a mile from Jerusalem. The apostles who had gone there were Peter, John, James, Andrew, Philip, Thomas, Bartholomew, Matthew, James, the son of Alphaeus, Simon, known as the Eager One, and Judas, the son of James. After the apostles returned to the city, they went upstairs to the room where they had been staying. The apostles often met together and prayed with a single purpose in mind. The women and Mary, the mother of Jesus, would meet with them, and so would his brothers. One day there were about 120 of the Lord's followers meeting together, and Peter stood up to speak to them. He said, "My friends, long ago, by the power of the Holy Spirit, David said something about Judas, and what he said has now happened. Judas was one of us and had worked with us, but he brought the mob to arrest Jesus. Then Judas bought some land with the money he was given for doing that evil thing. He fell head first into the field. His body burst open and all his insides came out. When the people of Jerusalem found out about this, they called the place Akeldama, which in the local language means field of blood. In the book of Psalms it says, 'Leave his house empty and don't let anyone live there.' It also says, 'Let someone else have his job.'
So we need someone else to help us tell others that Jesus has been raised from death. He must also be one of the men who was with us from the very beginning. He must have been with us from the time the Lord Jesus was baptized by John until the day he was taken to heaven. Two men were suggested. One of them was Joseph Barsabbas, known as Justus, and the other was Matthias. Then they all prayed, "Lord, you know what everyone is like. Show us the one you have chosen to be an apostle and to serve in place of Judas, who got what he deserved." They drew names, and Matthias was chosen to join the group of the 11 apostles.

On the day of Pentecost, all the Lord's followers were together in one place. Suddenly there was a noise from heaven like the sound of a mighty wind. It filled the house where they were meeting. Then they saw what looked like fiery tongues moving in all directions. And a tongue came and settled on each person there. The Holy Spirit took control of everyone. And they began speaking whatever languages the Spirit let them speak. Many religious Jews from every country in the world were living in Jerusalem. And when they heard this noise, a crowd gathered. But they were surprised, because they were hearing everything in their own languages. They were excited and amazed and said, "Don't all these who are speaking come from Galilee? Then why do we hear them speaking our very own languages? Some of us are from Parthia, Media, and Elam. Others are from Mesopotamia, Judea, Cappadocia, Pontus, Asia, Phrygia, Pamphylia, Egypt, parts of Libya near Cyrene, Rome, Crete, and Arabia. Some of us were born Jews, and others of us have chosen to be Jews. Yet we all hear them using our own languages to tell the wonderful things God has done." Everyone was excited and confused. Some of them even kept asking each other, "What does all this mean?" Others made fun of the Lord's followers and said, "They are drunk." Peter stood with the 11 apostles and spoke in a loud and clear voice to the crowd. "Friends and everyone else living in Jerusalem, listen carefully to what I have to say. You are wrong to think that these people are drunk. After all, it is only 9 o'clock in the morning. But this is what God had the prophet Joel say. When the last days come, I will give my spirit to everyone. Your sons and daughters will prophesy. Your young men will see visions, and your old men will have dreams. In those days, I will give my spirit to my servants, both men and women, and they will prophesy. I will work miracles in the sky above, and wonders on the earth below. There will be blood and fire and clouds of smoke. The sun will turn dark, and the moon will be as red as blood before the great and wonderful day of the Lord appears. Then the Lord will save everyone who asks for his help. Now listen to what I have to say about Jesus from Nazareth. God proved that he sent Jesus to you by having him work miracles, wonders, and signs. All of you know this. God had already planned and decided that Jesus would be handed over to you. So you took him and had evil men put him to death on a cross. But God set him free from death and raised him to life. Death could not hold him in its power. What David said are really the words of Jesus. "I always see the Lord near me, and I will not be afraid with him at my right side. Because of this,
My heart will be glad. My words will be joyful, and I will live in hope. The Lord won't leave me in the grave. I am His Holy One, and He won't let my body decay. He has shown me the path to life, and He makes me glad by being near me. My friends, it is right for me to speak to you about our ancestor David. He died and was buried, and his tomb is still here. But David was a prophet, and he knew that God had made a promise he would not break. He had told David that someone from his own family would someday be king. David knew this would happen, and so he told us that Christ would be raised to life. He said that God would not leave him in the grave or let his body decay. All of us can tell you that God has raised Jesus to life. Jesus was taken up to sit at the right side of God, and he was given the Holy Spirit, just as the Father had promised. Jesus is also the one who has given the Spirit to us. And that is what you are now seeing and hearing. David didn't go up to heaven, so he wasn't talking about himself when he said, "The Lord told my Lord to sit at his right side until he made my Lord's enemies into a footstool for him." Everyone in Israel should then know for certain that God has made Jesus both Lord and Christ. Even though you put him to death on a cross. When the people heard this, they were very upset. They asked Peter and the other apostles, "Friends, what shall we do?" Peter said, "Turn back to God. Be baptized in the name of Jesus Christ, so that your sins will be forgiven. Then you will be given the Holy Spirit. This promise is for you and your children. It is for everyone our Lord God will choose, no matter where they live." Peter told them many other things as well. Then he said, "I beg you to save yourselves from what will happen to all these evil people. On that day, about 3,000 believed his message and were baptized. They spent their time learning from the apostles, and they were like family to each other. They also broke bread and prayed together. Everyone was amazed by the many miracles and wonders that the apostles worked. All the Lord's followers often met together, and they shared everything they had. They would sell their property and possessions and give the money to whoever needed it. Day after day, they met together in the temple. They broke bread together in different homes and shared their food happily and freely while praising God. Everyone liked them, and each day the Lord added to their group others who were being saved.

The time of prayer was about 3 o'clock in the afternoon, and Peter and John were going into the temple. A man who had been born lame was being carried to the temple door. Each day, he was placed beside this door, known as the Beautiful Gate. He sat there and begged from the people who were going in. The man saw Peter and John entering the temple, and he asked them for money. But they looked straight at him and said, "Look up at us." The man stared at them and thought he was going to get something. But Peter said, "I don't have any silver or gold, but I will give you what I do have. In the name of Jesus Christ from Nazareth, get up and start walking." Peter then took him by the right hand and helped him up. At once the man's feet and ankles became strong, and he jumped up and started walking. He went with Peter and John into the temple, walking and jumping and praising God. Everyone saw him walking around and praising God. They knew that he was the beggar who had been lying beside the Beautiful Gate. And they were completely surprised. They could not imagine what had happened to the man. While the man kept holding on to Peter and John, the whole crowd ran to them in amazement at the place known as Solomon's Porch. Peter saw that a crowd had gathered, and he said, "Friends, why are you surprised at what has happened? Why are you staring at us? Do you think we have some power of our own? Do you think we were able to make this man walk because we are so religious? The God that Abraham, Isaac, Jacob, and our other ancestors worshipped has brought honor to his servant Jesus. He is the one you betrayed. You turned against him when he was being tried by Pilate, even though Pilate wanted to set him free. You rejected Jesus, who is holy and good. You asked for a murderer to be set free, and you killed the one who leads people to life. But God raised him from death, and all of us can tell you what he has done. You see this man, and you know him. He put his faith in the name of Jesus and was made strong. Faith in Jesus made this man completely well while everyone was watching. My friends, I am sure that you and your leaders didn't know what you were doing. But God had his prophets tell that his Messiah would suffer. And now he has kept that promise. So turn to God. Give up your sins, and you will be forgiven. Then that time will come when the Lord will give you fresh strength. He will send you Jesus, his chosen Messiah. But Jesus must stay in heaven until God makes all things new, just as his holy prophets promised long ago. Moses said, "The Lord your God will choose one of your own people to be a prophet, just as he chose me. Listen to everything he tells you. No one who disobeys that prophet will be one of God's people any longer." Samuel and all the other prophets who came later also spoke about what is now happening. You are really the ones God told his prophets to speak to. And you were given the promise that God made to your ancestors. He said to Abraham, "All nations on earth will be blessed because of someone from your family." God sent his chosen son to you first, because God wanted to bless you and make each one of you turn away from your sins

The apostles were still talking to the people when some priests, the captain of the temple guard, and some Sadducees arrived. These men were angry because the apostles were teaching the people that the dead would be raised from death just as Jesus had been raised from death. It was already late in the afternoon, and they arrested Peter and John and put them in jail for the night. But a lot of people who had heard the message believed it. So by now, there were about 5,000 followers of the Lord. The next morning, the leaders, the elders, and the teachers of the law of Moses met in Jerusalem. The high priest Annas was there, as well as Caiaphas, John, Alexander, and other members of the high priest's family. They brought in Peter and John and made them stand in the middle while they questioned them. They asked, "By what power and in whose name have you done this?" Peter was filled with the Holy Spirit and told the nation's leaders and the elders, "You are questioning us today about a kind deed in which a crippled man was healed. There is something we must tell you and everyone else in Israel. This man is standing here completely well because of the power of Jesus Christ from Nazareth. You put Jesus to death on a cross, but God raised him to life. He is the stone that you builders thought was worthless, and now he is the most important stone of all. Only Jesus has the power to save. His name is the only one in all the world that can save anyone." The officials were amazed to see how brave Peter and John were. And they knew that these two apostles were only ordinary men and not well educated. The officials were certain that these men had been with Jesus, but they could not deny what had happened. The man who had been healed was standing there with the apostles. The officials commanded them to leave the council room. Then the officials said to each other, "What can we do with these men? Everyone in Jerusalem knows about this miracle, and we cannot say it didn't happen. But to keep this thing from spreading, we will warn them never again to speak to anyone about the name of Jesus." So they called the two apostles back in and told them that they must never, for any reason, teach anything about the name of Jesus. Peter and John answered, "Do you think God wants us to obey you or to obey him? We cannot keep quiet about what we have seen and heard." The officials could not find any reason to punish Peter and John, so they threatened them and let them go. The man who was healed by this miracle was more than 40 years old, and everyone was praising God for what had happened. As soon as Peter and John had been set free, they went back and told the others everything that the chief priests and the leaders had said to them. When the rest of the Lord's followers heard this, they prayed together and said, "Master, you created heaven and earth, the sea and everything in them. And by the Holy Spirit, you spoke to our ancestor David. He was your servant, and you told him to say, 'Why are all the Gentiles so furious? Why do people make foolish plans? The kings of earth prepare for war, and the rulers join together against the Lord and his Messiah. Here in Jerusalem, Herod and Pontius Pilate got together with the Gentiles and the people of Israel. Then they turned against your holy servant Jesus, your chosen Messiah. They did what you in your power and wisdom had already decided would happen. Lord, listen to their threats. We are your servants, so make us brave enough to speak your message.
Show your mighty power as we heal people and work miracles and wonders in the name of your holy servant, Jesus. After they had prayed, the meeting place shook. They were all filled with the Holy Spirit and bravely spoke God's message. The group of followers all felt the same way about everything. None of them claimed that their possessions were their own, and they shared everything they had with each other. In a powerful way, the apostles told everyone that the Lord Jesus was now alive. God greatly blessed his followers, and no one went in need of anything. Everyone who owned land or houses would sell them and bring the money to the apostles. Then they would give the money to anyone who needed it. Joseph was one of the followers who had sold a piece of property and brought the money to the apostles. He was a Levite from Cyprus, and the apostles called him Barnabas, which means one who encourages others.

0: Every morning, we face choices, hope or despair, faith or fear. At Morning Light, we want you to see God's work in the person right in front of you, to see His extraordinary plan at work in them, that no one is beyond the reach of His power, no life insignificant. And trusting Him means you never walk alone. In 2025, face the day with faith on Morning Light.
1: What does the prayer of a civil leader in the times of Artaxerxes, the Persian king, have to do with us today in 2026? Well, this week on Stand in the Gap, we want to look at the prayer of Nehemiah, a powerful prayer, a prayer that takes Scripture and prays Scripture back to God, a prayer that confesses sins personally and nationally, a prayer that makes a difference.

0: today on Climbing Higher.
1: The devil comes back to you and says, oh, you born again, huh? Yeah, I'm born again. And he starts opening the floodgates so all your old acquaintances start calling you up. What you ought to do when that man calls you back and he says, hey, how you doing? I was just thinking about you. I know you got this salvation thing going, but you know you're human. You say, you called me. I ain't called you. Bye. You don't stand there and reminisce and let your flesh start growing again. No, I'm free. I'm free to serve God. I'm free to walk in holiness. I'm free to read this Bible without conviction. I am free to raise my hands. Who shall ascend into the hill of the Lord? He that has clean hands and a pure heart, who has not lifted up his soul to vanity, nor sworn with his lips deceitfully. He set me free.
2: Well, praise the Lord, everyone, and welcome to the Climbing Higher broadcast. You know, here at Bethel, our title is really our heart. We want to climb higher in the things of God. We want to get so close to God that, if you forgive my terminology, he gets irritated when every time he turns around, here's somebody from Bethel in my presence, praising me and worshiping me. Here they come again. And you know what? They don't want anything. They just want to sit in my presence and praise me for who I am. That's the mentality we have here at Bethel. You see, I believe with all of my heart that God has a divine purpose for all of his children. I don't necessarily think that that purpose is ministry related in every sense of the word. Sometimes you just may have the purpose of helping someone who's downtrodden, of breathing life into someone's desperate situation. Whatever that purpose is, you ought to seek to fulfill it. Now, with discovering your purpose and understanding your purpose and staying with your purpose, we're going to present this message to you today using the letter to the Colossian Christians. Because if you understand anything about the letter to the Colossians, Paul tries to get them away from being held captive by the culture that they were in and learning how to fulfill the purpose of every believer, which is to seek the things of God. That's right. He says, since you are risen with Christ in chapter 3, seek those things which are above, where Christ sits on the right hand of God. And so today you hear a whole lot of discovering your purpose, and usually it's connected to ministry and ministerial titles. But Paul tells the Colossian Christian that your purpose is to seek Jesus and then to carry out the great commandment of sharing that knowledge about Jesus to everyone you encounter. So listen to the message today, and I'll be back at the close of the broadcast to encourage you just a little bit more. God bless you.
1: We get so caught up in the cultural observance of things. You got to have a man come to your house on New Year's Day for good luck for the year. You got to eat black eyed peas. See, you're not delivered yet. The right answer is, I don't know anymore, Pastor. So Paul says, don't get caught up into that. You're no longer, you're born again. Let me see your hand. You're born again. You are no longer a Libran. You are no longer a Gemini. You are no longer a Sagittarian. You are no longer a Taurus. You are no longer an Aquarian. You are no longer a Capricorn. You are a child of God. You are no longer under signs in the heavens. You have been saved above all principalities and powers. The devil is under your feet. You are no longer under his. However, there is a life that goes with this new position. Glory to God. There's a new life that goes with a new position. When you were single, Paul said you did those things that pleased you. And then one day you decided to get married. The moment you cross the marriage threshold, you've got to change your lifestyle. You can't stay out all night till 12 midnight. You can't run around with your friends and forget to call home. You can't go around and make friends of members of the opposite sex and taking them out to dinner at 9 o'clock at night. You can't be having me. Oh, Lord, have mercy. Why? Because you're no longer in that realm. You are a child of God. There's a way to walk. There's a way to talk. There's a way to live. There's a way to be, because you're a child of God. You no longer represent the kingdom of darkness. You represent the kingdom of light. The world looks at us and Jesus said, you're the light of the world. You're the salt of the earth. You now have purpose. You are principled. You have purpose. You are determined. You have purpose. You are holy. You have purpose. You are what God made you to be. And it's not for everybody. Salvation is not something you stumble into. Salvation is not something you decide to accept. Salvation is the result of you being elected. And God only elects certain people. That does not weaken His grace, but it tells you how special you are. You didn't want God, but God wanted you. Here's what Paul says now. You are above all this mess. You're above it. You're above it. Tell your neighbor, you're above it. You're above it. You're above it. You're above it. Do you notice most people who come from the Caribbean have more pride than American Negroes? Because that's how they were taught. That's how they were raised. There was always this rumor that Jamaican men have 4 or 5 jobs. But at least they work. They ain't on welfare. They ain't laying around letting some woman take care of them while they shine their gold tooth. Like Leroy does, sitting up in your house while you in church. Won't even cook dinner. You got to go to church, worship the Lord, watch the children, drive home. Then he laying up in the bed, laying up there on the sofa, polishing his tooth. And you doing all the work. You putting out trash. You're shoveling snow. And you talking about, I love me some him. You need to get rid of him and get somebody else. Don't you marry somebody just because they love you. You do a financial statement. You do a credit check. Don't marry nobody with a credit score under 700. Don't even date them. Don't even date them. Because if they don't pay their bills alone, they ain't going to pay them when you get there. Have some respect. Have some dignity. Have some honor for yourself. He better know how to cook. He better know how to wash the laundry. He better get up early in the morning and shovel the snow before the storm stops. He better take care of you. You come into my office, tell my pastor, will you do our ceremony? I used to ask deep questions. I don't ask deep questions no more. Now I say, do you have a job? Well, no, I'm between jobs. Then you wait to get married till you had a job for at least 3 years. That passion can wait. And you ain't gonna wait anyway. But don't make foolish decisions with your body. Don't let your loins make decisions for your life. My. You preaching, man. Watch this. He said in verse 20, if you are dead with Christ from the rudiments, the elements, the things of the world, why are you living according to its ordinances? Why are you under such pressure to buy gifts for people who have no meaning in your life? I want to find out who Pollyanna is. I can't even find a historical reference for who she is. Shall we have in our Pollyanna? Who's Pollyanna? You're under pressure. You're under bondage. Because you do not know that a group of businessmen got together and they said that the winter months were sad months. And people were depressed because of the snow and the cold, and it was getting darker earlier. And they said, we need a holiday in those darker months to give people some pep. So they created what you call Christmas and fixed it so you'll spend your entire life saving on something nobody needs. The outside of your house is beautiful with lights, but the inside is filled with dead men's bones. Why? Because the world said to do it. The world called it Black Friday, right after Thanksgiving, which is really the only holiday Christians should do. Because you've got to give God thanks. But right after Thanksgiving, look what they did. They created Black Friday. And they called it Black Friday. Now all my Muslims and Black Panthers, y'all ought to feel some kind of way. And called it Black Friday. Why? Because they want you to go out and spend your money. Why? Because that's what we do. That's what we do as a people. We get into debt. Why? Because we want people to think we have what we don't have. So I'm living in a $25,000 house in North Philadelphia, but I got a $65,000 car and nowhere to park it. Because I want everybody to think I got it like that. Now, I won't take that $65,000, sell my $25,000 house, and move to a better neighborhood with better schools. I won't do that. But I want you to think I got it made, so I'm getting me my Range Rover. Why? To prove to the world. That's what's happening in Christianity, baby. All you got is this word of faith movement. Get more, get more, get more. God wants you to be a millionaire. Money, come to me. This man stands up and actually screams to the people, money cometh to me. Then we committed blasphemy by putting our money on the altar, and people would dance around on the money. And we just go along with it. And the altar was a place for souls. And we turned it into a place where people would put their money. Why? Because we exchange souls for money. And nobody says anything. A woman wants to have a prayer clinic. And she charges you $1,500. Baby, you can come here and do it for free. But you want a certificate with her name on the wall. Look, I'll forge her name if you want to learn how to pray. Paul said, Colossians, you're free from all of this. Do you know what it means to be free? Do you remember how you were a child at home and you couldn't wait to move out? And you wanted to be so free that you would move into a room and call it yours. You would say, at least it's clean. That's my room. But you were free. God set us free. We went right back to bondage. Right back to bondage. The person who used to disrespect you and abuse you, you let them right back in. Because they came and cried some crocodile tears. Baby. Baby, baby, baby. Baby, baby, baby. You don't have to go. Stay a little while longer, baby. I want to talk to you just a little more. I see the little tears in your eyes about to fall. Because of me. And you go, all right, come on, come on, come on back. That's the devil. The devil comes back to you and says, oh, you born again, huh? Yeah, yeah, I'm born again. And he starts opening the floodgates so all your old acquaintances start calling you up. What you ought to do when that man calls you back and he says, hey, how you doing? I was just thinking about you. I know you got this salvation thing going, but you know you're human. You say, you called me. I ain't called you. Bye. You don't stand there and reminisce and let your flesh start growing again. No, I'm free. I'm free to serve God. I'm free to walk in holiness. I'm free to read this Bible without conviction. I am free to raise my hands. Who shall ascend into the hill of the Lord? He that has clean hands and a pure heart, who has not lifted up his soul to vanity, nor sworn with his lips deceitfully. He set me free. Now watch Paul. I got to close. I got a minute and 50 seconds. Watch this. In Colossians chapter 3, he says, since you are risen with Christ, redirect. Say redirect.
3: Redirect.
1: Redirect. Redirect. Redirect. Redirect. Seek. Seek. That means inquire. Don't you want to know how heaven works? All you care about is the mansions that people lied to you about. Child, I got a big house when I get to heaven. The word in the Greek means tents. They got you all convinced that it's mansions. I got a Beverly Hillbillies mansion. No, you don't. It means tents. In fact, Jesus said, I'm going to go back and prepare a tent for you. You say, well, Pastor, how can you say that? Past behavior represents future behavior. See, we learned that in forensic psychology. When we interview a person who has said, I'm not guilty by reason of temporary insanity, they'll send him to me and I get 3 months to deal with him. And so I try to get his record and look at past behavior, which will then let me know if he has the propensity to do it again. When God told Moses to make a place for him to come and live in, it was a tent. He never wanted that big fancy temple.
3: That's right.
1: Because the big fancy temple represents stability, staying in one place. But when you serve a mobile God, listen to me carefully. Where we are right now is not the house of God. This is the meeting place. You and I are the house of God. And wherever we are, He is. I don't care if you're at King of Prussia Mall walking to the Louis Vuitton store. Jesus is walking right with you. I don't care if you're in McDonald's getting a Big Mac. Jesus is right there with you. You are the house of God. He lives inside of you. He walks with you. He talks with you. He reminds you that you are His. God has never wanted a stable place. He wanted to be inside of people. God wanted to be inside of people. And we going around spending $300-400 million on church buildings. Why? When we should be building up the people. You're the house of God. I got marble in my house. I got fountains that run. When the Spirit hits me, my water fountain runs. Ah, don't get me talking now. In fact, I'm priceless. Can't put a price on me. Because I'm fearfully and wonderfully made. I'm worth more than the Taj Mahal. And now that I'm born again, I am now not only made in the image and likeness of God on the normal side, but now I'm filled with God on the spiritual side. Now I can do miracles. I can cast out devils. I can lay hands on the sick and they will recover. I can speak things into existence. I can call on the name of the Lord. No weapon formed against me shall prosper. Whatever tongue speaks against me, I'll rise up and condemn it. I am the righteousness of God. I can do great things in the name of my Lord. Paul says, if you're arisen with Christ, find out how the kingdom works. Woo! Tell your neighbor, find out how it works. Find out how it works. Let me tell you something. My siblings and I, there were three of us. My sister was 12 years older than me and my brother was 5 years older than me. And they came to the startling realization that I had it in with mama and daddy because I was the youngest and the prettiest. So they realized that Eric can pretty much get whatever he wants. So my brother, when he wanted to do certain things, he would say, Eric, go ask mama and daddy if I can do such and such. Because when he asked, it was met like this. Because, see, he was reaching that alpha male stage. And daddy would not tolerate certain behaviors because he was the man of that house. And mama had pretty much gotten tired. See, because I was the last one born. She ain't had no more left in her. So they would come to me and say, go ahead and ask to do such and such. And at some point I would do it, and my parents would give my brother and sister what they asked for. And it was coming from me, right? So I got smart. I started saying, give me a dollar. If I'm going to be your lawyer, I need a retainer. Give me a dollar and I'll charge it off at a quarter an hour. And so at one point, I would go to my mama and say, you know, mama, Gary wants to go out around 16th Street and he wants to, you know, play with the guys. And mama said one day, she said, why are you coming to me? It dawned on her that they were using their perfect child to get an ungodly request. And so you will always find that in a family, there's always somebody to interpret what you want to the powers that be. Well, now that's Jesus' job. You see, Lord, help me here. You see, the one thing about Jesus that you don't hear much about, you hear Lord of Lords, you hear King of Kings, you hear Alpha and Omega, but you seldom hear intercessor. Now, the intercessor part of him is what keeps God from killing us. See, the Alpha and Omega part of him has to go along with the Father's declaration of cutting your head off. Because he's holy, he said, yep, they deserve it. But the intercessor says, wait a minute, I lived in that body. I know what they're going through. Let me work on them, Lord. Let me take them through the furnace. Let me bring them out of the fire. I'll give you a much better representative. Let me work with them. There's not a one of us in here today that has not received the benefit of Jesus interceding for us when we've fallen and done something ungodly. That's why Paul

0: Don't let the life of the Colossians at the beginning, where they were held captive by the culture. He even tells them, don't even worry about holy days and holidays, but stay focused on your walk with God. That's your purpose. Your purpose is to connect with Christ. That's why God sent Jesus. Jesus is the one who pulls us to God. Jesus is the one who died in our place. And you can never, ever overuse Christ. He is to be in all, through all, and for all. In fact, Paul says, by him, all things consist. And so I want to leave you with this thought, that once you understand your purpose in God, strip yourself of everything else and begin to focus on how to get closer to Jesus. When you get closer to Jesus, you know what's going to happen? You remember over in the book of Exodus where Moses gets to the point where he says to God, show me your glory. And God said, I can't do that because I'm so awesome that if I let you see me in my full glory, it would just suck all the life out of you because my glory is so powerful. But then he says, there's a place by me and you can go stand on the rock. And Paul tries to let us know that the rock is Jesus. And if you want to see God, take a good look at Jesus. Jesus said, the Father and I are one. I love you with the love of God. I thank you for praying for us. I thank you for communicating with us as often as you do. We love you and we pray that you will continue to walk in the fulfillment of your purpose. God bless you.
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5. 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

0: Larry Bird. I've been part of Lighthouse TV since the very beginning. We're now launching out with a new program called Deep Waters. 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

0: Hello, everyone, and welcome to Bethlehem Glory. We're happy that you're joining us. We're continuing with the Atonement of Christ. We have a few more lessons to do, and we appreciate you being there and studying along with us. And I really hope and pray that you get into the Bible, do some word studies, look up the blood, see what the scriptures are all about, the sin issue as well, depravity, and really grow in the word of the Lord Jesus Christ. But let's start with our prayer from Psalm 119 and verse 18. Please join me in prayer. Lord God, open our eyes that we would see wondrous things in your law. Teach us, Jesus. We really want to know you. We want to walk in the path of righteousness. We want our steps to be ordered by you. So, Lord, divinely guide us now as we share your precious word. In Jesus' precious name we pray. Hallelujah. And amen. Let's talk about the inclusiveness of Christ's atonement. Did you ever think that you could be separated from the love of God? No, the scripture clearly states that, and I'm going to read a few scriptures just kind of jumping around here from the book of Romans in the 8th chapter. It says, "And who shall separate us from the love of Christ? You think anyone could? No way. Shall tribulation or distress or persecution or famine or nakedness or peril or sword?" Question mark. Can any of those ever separate us from the love of God? When we have been talking about this love statement of Calvary and what he was willing to go through because he loved us so much, do you think any of that could ever separate us from the love of God? No. "As it is written, for thy sake we are killed all the day long. We are accounted as sheep for the slaughter. Nay," it says, "in all these things we are more than conquerors through him that loved us. For I am persuaded," Paul was totally persuaded, now listen, "that neither death nor life, nor angels, nor principalities, nor power, nor things present, nor things to come, nor heights, nor depths, nor any other creature shall ever be able to separate us from the love of God, which is in Christ Jesus our Lord." Now, I don't think he left anything out there. The height, the depth, the principalities, the powers, the angels, the death, whatever. He covered everything. He says nothing. And he was persuaded, is the word he used. He knew it deep down that nothing can separate us from that love. Jesus said, "I will never leave you or forsake you." Paul knew this. He writes that in Hebrews. He knew that God would never forsake him. Does that mean that Paul didn't go through trials and tribulations? Oh, my goodness. Jailed, shipwrecked, beaten. That was the life of Paul. Did he ever stop preaching? No, not till the Lord called him home. And yet he penned all of these wonderful letters, all of these scripture verses that we've shared so much with you in the last 14, 15 lessons. The wellspring of Christianity was penned by Paul through the inspiration of the Holy Spirit. So, when we talk about the atonement is not only the greatest fact of Christianity, it really is the greatest fact, but the atonement is Christianity. Without the atonement, you have no Christianity. You have none. He paid our sin debt in full. So the blood is paramount. And if I'm repeating some things from one lesson to the next, it's because I needed to get so deep down in my spirit, and I pray that it's going to get so deep down in yours as well, that we never forget the truth, that we are more than conquerors, more than conquerors. Now, to be a conqueror and to have the conquest and to win the spoils of war is a wonderful thing, I guess, if you're in a military position. But we're more than that. We're more than just conquerors in our spiritual walk when we know Jesus Christ. We are more than conquerors. He died to say, he died for you and me. So, to the Corinthian church, Paul declared this, "And I, brethren, when I came to you," now this is Paul, who was probably the greatest orator of his time and most educated of all. He said, "I came not with excellency of speech or of a wisdom declaring unto you the testimony of God. For I determined not to know anything among you save Jesus Christ and Him crucified. And my speech and my preaching was not with enticing words of men's wisdom, but in the demonstration of the Spirit and of power, that your faith should not stand in the wisdom of men, but in the power of God. I have heard this many times, and I know this to be a fact, that many times when young men go to this seminary, but a lot of people call it the cemetery, because they stress more about the modulation of your voice and the way you should stand and the way you should dress and the presence in delivering this message. Paul says, I didn't come with any of that. I didn't come with the excellency of speech. I didn't come with all of these enticing, fancy $50 words. He said, I came with the power and the wisdom of God. That was the only thing that he was, because he wanted to preach Christ crucified and only him. That's what he was going to do. He said, I determined not to know. Now, does that mean that Paul was against education and everything in general? No, he was a very educated man. Does that mean I'm against education? No. My grandkids go to colleges and everything. Of course, I kind of am a little leery about many of the colleges, especially a lot of the law colleges, because they're so liberal in their indoctrination of these young minds that it kind of startles me and worries me, some of the schools that we have out there. But Paul didn't despise knowledge, but he was making some serious inquiries into his own heart and his own mind, and he knew that the only thing that really mattered and what had to be on the top of your list of learning was to know Christ and to know him crucified. That's what he wanted. So he could see. Paul had many advantages in life because of the way he was raised and he had a great education. But he could also see the disadvantage of that as well, because he knew what he needed to learn above all of the education that he had and all of the head knowledge that he had. He needed to have the heart knowledge of knowing Jesus Christ and him crucified, the unsearchable riches. This is what he wanted to know, the unsearchable riches of Christ that we said in our last lesson. So, against knowledge? No. But knowing where knowledge is supposed to be in relationship with Jesus Christ, to know about him and him crucified, was paramount in Paul's life, and it should be in ours.
1: 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We're going to talk about the noise of suffering from a physical perspective. Christ came that we might be healed spiritually, but how do we handle the physical? He's going to talk to us about some of the unique challenges that doctors face. I think you're going to be riveted by our discussion. Please be sure to join in.
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4: I want to thank you for watching Lighthouse TV. We pray you are blessed by the programs. In the book of James, chapter 5, and verse 16, we read, "The effectual, fervent prayer of a righteous man availeth much." We all know there is power in prayer, and we believe that here at Lighthouse TV. So please call us if you are in need of prayer. It is an honor for us to pray for you.
0: I determined not to know, Paul said. what he's saying there, I'm paraphrasing this now, is this is my final determination. This is what I have decided and I know to be true. No other knowledge, no matter how profitable it may be, is as important as my knowledge of Jesus Christ. And that's summing that up very, very nicely. He wanted to know Jesus Christ and him crucified. And that was Paul's determination, and it should be ours. He knew that Christ crucified was a stumbling block to the Jew, and it was foolishness to the Greeks. Now, to some it may be a stumbling block. To me, it's a stepping stone, because he's the cornerstone. To some it may be foolishness, but I would be a fool for Jesus any day. So he knew that, and he understood that, and he was preaching to them. And yet that was his determination, to preach Christ and to preach him crucified. Because that was one thing. They were looking for some kind of great military leader or someone that would do something that would maybe praise all these scribes and Pharisees a lot. But no, he said, no, he's preaching a crucified Christ. He said, moreover, brethren, I declare unto you the gospel which I preached unto you, which also you have received, and wherein ye stand, by which also ye are saved. That's the only way you can be saved, by preaching Christ crucified. For I delivered unto you the first of all that which I also received, how that Christ died for our sins according to the scripture, and they knew the scripture, and he was buried, and he rose again the third day according to the scripture. This was all according to the word of God that they should have known. It was a stumbling block. They just couldn't get over that hurdle, so to speak, a stumbling block. We read this one time before, but I think we should read it again. It's from Galatians, the first chapter, because this is what Paul was writing, and maybe we can bring that up on the screen right now. I marvel that ye are so soon removed from him that called you into the grace of Christ unto another gospel, which is not another, but there be some that trouble you and would pervert the gospel of Christ. But though we or an angel from heaven preach any other gospel unto you than that which we have preached unto you, let him be accursed. As we said before, so say I now again, if any man preach any other gospel unto you than that ye have received, let him be accursed. He repeats it. And you know, how did he start out that letter to the Galatians? Oh, you foolish Galatians, who has bewitched you? That was one of his statements to the Galatians. What are you listening to? You know, if you're going to a church and they are not preaching the gospel of Jesus Christ, then you need to really pray about what you're doing. You really do. Because apart from the good news of Jesus Christ, there is no gospel. In Philippians it says, for what things were gained to me, this is Paul, what things were gained, and he had gained much in his personal life. He was very prestigious. He was well known and well respected. He said, I count those things lost for Christ. They were nothing. I mean, what I thought I was, oh my goodness, it was nothing. It was hay, wood, and stubble. Yea, doubtless, and I count all things but loss for the excellency of the knowledge of Christ Jesus my Lord. He called them all loss because he didn't know Jesus. For whom I have suffered the loss of all things and do count them but dung, D-U-N-G. He counted it. That's how much he despised what he was, what he did, what he thought was right was so wrong, that I may win Christ and be found him not having mine own righteousness, which is of the law, but that which is through the faith of Christ, the righteousness which is of God by faith. The only righteousness that he wanted was the righteousness of God through Christ our Lord. He had to have that faith in God. He had to have that. And he counted everything else as dung. Everything was loss. It was nothing apart from the excellency of the knowledge of Christ. So, we need to get priorities straight in our own life. There's no other doctrine so excellent or so necessary as the doctrine of Jesus Christ and him crucified and his blood poured out on Calvary. Let's look at the knowledge of Christ. That's the scope and the center of all divine revelation. The Old Testament ceremonial law is filled with Christ. We know that. And the gospel is filled with Christ. And, you know, they meet together. I can maybe word it this way. They harmonize. There's a song of the redeemed. And if you see the harmony between the old and the new, the song of redeemed rings in your heart. There's a song that I sing when I'm exercising in the morning. Therefore, the redeemed of the Lord shall return and come with singing unto Zion, and everlasting joy shall be upon their head. I honestly sing that as I'm doing my exercises in the morning, because that's a song I sing, because I know the old and the new harmonize, and the Lord gives me that song in my heart. So, the right knowledge of Jesus, I'm talking about the atonement and depravity and everything, I'm talking the right knowledge of Jesus leads us to the right knowledge of all Scripture, of all Scripture. And without the knowledge of Christ and what he really did in the atoning blood of Jesus Christ, we will never have the right knowledge of Scripture at all. I have heard people say, well, yeah, I believe in Jesus and all of that, and I know he was born of the Virgin, and they say that. Oh, I can't accept all those blood sacrifices in the Old Testament. I can't accept the God that would open up the earth and swallow 20,000 people at one time. I can't accept it. It's the same. And so you have to have the right knowledge of what Jesus did, of who he was, and who he is today, of course. And when we have that right knowledge, we're going to see him everywhere in the Scripture. Everywhere, in everything. It's just, that's the way it is, beloved. So we see him in the volume of the book, and if we have a right knowledge of the atonement in Jesus, we're going to see him in all the blood in the Old Testament. We'll be right back.
5: Praise the Lord. God bless you. This is Pastor Weatherspoon.
6: And this is Pastor Tim Baldwin.
5: 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That's the question of the hour. Why isn't the church on fire? Why aren't you on fire? Or are you? Join us for this discussion.
6: Here's the question. Are you lukewarm? Are you hot? Or are you cold? Can't wait to see you on the next episode. Be blessed.
7: Listen, the name of our program is The King is Coming, because we believe the King is coming, and we know he's coming because Jesus authenticated his second coming by rising from the dead.

0: first heard about the Associates for Biblical Research in 2004 when I was working at an archaeological excavation in Jordan. I was very impressed by the idea that a Christian organization was actually doing firsthand biblical research and excavating in the land of the Bible. My first question was, how have I not known about this? I think the work that we do at ABR is groundbreaking because it addresses the skeptic, and then I think it's also important for believers who need to be assured in their faith that they can trust the Word of God. What I have found is that there are hundreds of examples where the Bible and the archaeological data synchronize, and at some point a fair-minded person has to conclude that there is a God of the Bible. And in my view, that God of the Bible holds a moral claim on our lives.
1: It's amazing when you study the Word of God and you see how it's all woven together and what a beautiful picture He gives us. And it really does put that song in your heart. And you can taste the honey. Taste and see the goodness of the Lord. You can taste it. You can smell the fragrance of Jesus. You can see Him, you know Him, and there's that song. It's a harmony that rings from Genesis to Revelation, and it rings in your heart because you're complete in Him. In Colossians, it tells us that. And ye, you and me, if you know Jesus Christ, are complete in Him, which is the head of all principality and power. Are you complete? There are a lot of people that are searching for all kinds of happiness and all kinds of peace in their life. When you know Jesus, you're complete. You become whole. You know who you are. He gives you that peace that passes all understanding. The first work in the Old Testament, what did God say? Let there be light. Let there be light. Now, today, to you and me as believers, we need our eyes open, the eyes of our understanding. Let there be light. That we might see Jesus. It's still the same. The pattern is always the same. Why do you think we pray that prayer in the beginning of our program? Open my eyes, Lord. I want the light of Christ to shine within me. Let there be light. Let there be light in my life. Thy word, O Lord, is a lamp unto my feet. And a light unto my path. The lamp and the light of God is the Word of God. Open our eyes that we can see the light. He said, He's the light. Now He says to me, you are the light of the world. Don't hide that light, beloved. Don't hide it under a bushel. Let your light shine that they might see your good works. And glorify your Father which is in heaven. And that's what Jesus came to do. He glorified the Father. Our role is the same. When He says, follow me, He means follow Him. Follow me. Let's read that scripture in 2 Corinthians about the gospel being hid. He says, but if our gospel be hid, it is hid to them that are lost. You can't see the gospel, you're lost. In whom the God, little g there, see that, of this world has blinded the minds of them which believe not, lest the light of the glorious gospel of Christ, who is the image of God, should shine unto them. The gospel is only hidden from the lost. If you're a believer, this scripture should come alive to you. Do you think it came alive to me instantly when I first studied the Bible some 30 years ago?

creatures in Christ Jesus. All old has passed away. Behold, all comes new. In 2 Peter, it says that we are supposed to grow in grace and in the knowledge of our Lord and Savior Jesus Christ. Grace and knowledge go hand in hand. They really do. The more you study, the more your knowledge increases, the more your graces grow. It's the more you understand the Word of God, God gives you grace for tragedies. He gives you grace in sickness. He gives you grace for so many things that you never thought you would have the grace to get through. And yes, He gives you grace for death to accept these things. Because the more you grow in the knowledge, in the unsearchable riches of Christ, the more you grow in the grace of God. And as I said earlier in one of the first or second lessons, Adrian Rogers used to say this grace, G-R-A-C-E, God's riches at Christ's expense. That grace comes to you and me as we grow in the knowledge of Jesus Christ. And it's impossible for one to believe without the knowledge of Christ. So you have to have the knowledge of Christ. You have to grow in His knowledge. He said, by His knowledge shall my righteous servant justify many. Let's read the scriptures from John's Gospel in just verse 40. Because this is about John. It says, and this is the will of Him that sent me, that everyone which seeth the Son and believeth on Him may have everlasting life, and I will raise him up on the last day. We have the promise of resurrection life. You know, we have that assurance when we come to know Jesus. We sing the song, blessed assurance, Jesus is mine. Oh, what a foretaste of glory divine, heir of salvation, purchase of God. You know, the entire, but we have that blessed assurance. You know all the words to that hymn. And they sing it so many times at all of the Billy Graham crusades because he wants them to know that when you know Jesus, you have that blessed assurance that Jesus is yours. And you have a foretaste of glory, a foretaste of heaven. You really do. So the knowledge of Jesus Christ brings faith, and faith in Christ brings hope, and hope in God is the atonement that we have through Jesus Christ. Christ is the author of our hope. He's our lively hope, our living hope. Christ is the object of hope. Jesus is my anchor of hope. These are all the scriptures. It says in Hebrews, the 6th chapter, which hope we have as an anchor of the soul. That's Jesus. Both sure and steadfast, that's Jesus, and which entered into that within the veil, whither the forerunner is for us entered, even Jesus, made an high priest forever after the order of Melchizedek. And we talked about the order of Melchizedek on some of the programs past. Oh, beloved, the knowledge of Jesus is fundamental for your Christian walk. You can't have Jesus without the atoning blood. There's a lot more I could share on this lesson, but we're going to have to close from now. Today, I pray above all else that if you don't know Jesus, you make your peace with God today. Ask Him to cleanse you of your sins, wash you in the blood of the Lamb, impute His righteousness into you, and ask Him to be Lord and Savior of your life. You'll be transformed, and you'll be on the road to glory. Bye-bye for now. Bethlehem's glory.

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1: June 21st marks a somber day for a Pennsylvania Amish community.
2: 6 years ago, 18-year-old Linda Stoltzfus was kidnapped and killed. Father's Day, June 21st, 2020, a day that usually brings dads great joy. But for the Stoltzfus family, it was a day filled with fear. 18-year-old Linda Stoltzfus was reported missing, last seen walking from church to her family's farm in Lancaster County. Police arrested and charged 34-year-old Justo Smoker with kidnapping and false imprisonment.
1: News of Justo Smoker's arrest shook Tim Rogers and his family. Now, Smoker is Tim's brother-in-law.
2: And Tim and his daughter Megan Schertzer, who was 18 years old at the time, share their very dark journey that was filled with so many rays of hope. Megan and Tim, thank you for joining us. Let's go back to June of 2020. What were your thoughts when you heard about Linda Stoltzfus missing?
3: Yeah, we immediately were just, I think like everyone else, shocked. It doesn't happen. Not in our community. Someone like her would never go missing. This is not anything that we've ever seen before. And so, like everyone else, immediate concern, prayers, and just trying to do our part to see what we can do to help, you know, in some ways. But just complete shock. Just complete shock.
2: And she was walking home on her way, walking home from church. I mean, what was going through people's minds? What were they thinking? What could have happened?
4: There were a number of things that people thought about. There were a lot of theories out there about what may have happened to her. But until the FBI was eventually involved, nothing really stuck.
2: But it was something that everyone was talking about.
3: Oh, it was everywhere. It was everywhere. It was on the local, also national news, because, again, a member of our beloved community does not go missing like this. But, yeah, it was posters, churches, the Amish community were gathering to try to search. It was everywhere, yeah.
2: So the FBI was called in.
3: Yeah.
2: And yeah. I'm sure that brought a lot of attention as well. Like, this is pretty serious if the FBI is coming in.
3: Yeah. Yeah, no, you're right on. You're right on. That surprised us, but we understood. After a bit of time with no leads, and the FBI was called in, and they came, and they brought all kinds of their equipment to search and to try to help. But we knew it was more serious when they were called in, for sure. Yeah.
2: And what was the break in the case?
4: The break in the case, there was a Ring doorbell camera, I believe, or some type of camera that was at a home nearby on the road, Beachdale Road, that Linda had been walking home on. And as the FBI was called in, the camera footage came to light, and the FBI were able to get a hold of camera footage of Linda getting into Justo's car on Beachdale Road.
2: When you heard this news, and when you heard about his arrest, what was going through your minds?
3: Well, we couldn't believe it, first of all. Just couldn't believe it. Not the Justo that we knew. Not at all. It didn't make any sense to us. Justo had some troubles, but he was never violent before. And so it was as far from our minds as anything, you know, that he could be involved in any way. It didn't make any sense to us at all. So it was completely out of the blue to imagine that he could even possibly be involved, let alone be the one who did it. But even just being involved, it didn't make any sense.
2: And tell us about your relation to Justo.
3: Yeah, Justo is my brother-in-law, and would be Megan's uncle. Yeah, so I married into the family. So yeah, he's close. Yeah.
2: And like you said, this wasn't something that he had done anything like this in the past.
3: No.
4: He had never been violent. He was a fun uncle. We have a lot of great memories with him, a lot of special family memories with him, and had just really enjoyed our time with him. So he had never shown violence in this way before.
2: 6 months after Linda went missing, he was charged with homicide.
3: Yeah.
2: That must have been devastating.
3: Mm-hmm. Yeah. I remember, Deborah, when we first heard the news that he was arrested and later charged with homicide, when I first heard that news, there's only certain times in your life, for me at least, when I lose control of my body, and you're just overcome with emotion. And that was one of those times. I was standing there by our kitchen counter, and I had refreshed our local newspaper because I knew he was arrested, but we didn't know what for. When his mugshot showed up and the headline that he was charged with this crime that we all were following, when that happened, without being able to control myself, I slammed my hand down on the counter and just let out a no. And sat down. Could not believe it. Could not believe it. It just was unfathomable that this could happen.
4: I was in my room. At the time, I heard my dad slam his hand on the counter, and he had usually never responds like that to anything. I can't really remember another time in my life where he has let out a loud expression in that way, and I immediately started crying. I knew what it had meant, because we knew she was gone, and we knew that he had been arrested. And so I came out, and we kind of spent some time together as a family, and I remember asking my dad, you know, could the police be wrong? Could they be wrong? Because this doesn't make any sense. It's not him. It's not the man that we know. And the only explanation in my head at the time was, could they be wrong? And certainly they were not, but that is where my mind went at the time.
2: I can't imagine going through something like this and receiving this news. A year after Linda's disappearance, Justo Smoker pleaded guilty to third-degree murder and kidnapping, among other charges.
1: And as part of his plea agreement, reports show Smoker led police to Linda Stoltzfus' remains. He will serve at least 53 years in prison for the murder conviction, along with a prior parole violation. The outpouring of grace and mercy from the Amish community was almost immediate, Deborah.
2: Something Tim and Megan really never expected to happen. Their worlds were rocked, but the Amish community gave them strength, peace, and surrounded them with unconditional love. Well, this was so heartbreaking for you, for the family. What were the next steps? What surprised you the most?
3: I think for us, one of the things that surprised me the most was really on day one of hearing that Husa was arrested. The first thing that happened was we were at home, and there was a knock on the door, and I was in no mood to answer the door, to be honest with you, Deborah. But the only people at home were me and Megan, and I thought, well, I'm not a very good dad if I let her answer the door, so I better go do it. And so as I walked to the door, I can see through the two side lights at our front door that there's an Amish woman standing at the door with her four kids in tow. And immediately I felt relief, because I thought it was going to be the cops. I'm like, oh, good, it's not the cops. And as soon as that feeling of relief went away, I immediately then felt a feeling of shame and what we call guilt by proxy, realizing that every Amish person in our community will likely know who we are if we tell them the story, and just the shame of what happened. So I opened the door, and the lady at the door, we'll call her Mary, she was standing there with her kids, and she had her hands full. She had a bag in one hand and flowers in the other. And she said, you may not know this, but she said, I'm your neighbor, and I was the teacher at Nickel Mines when Charles Roberts came in to our building. And the tears started to flow down her cheek, and she said to me, she said, I want you to know that there is hope, and God will take care of you. And then said, I have some cucumbers here from my garden. Do you like cucumbers? And I said, yes, I hate cucumbers. But in that moment, I loved them because of what they represented. And they represented, in some ways, why we're even telling these stories, because there's a collision in that moment of tragedy and redemption. And that knock on the door was an invitation of redemption and hope and mercy from day one of this story. So this is some of the next steps. Immediate reaching out from the Amish community to care for and offer mercy and grace to us as a family in the middle of evil and tragedy.
2: Mm-hmm. Yeah. And this hope, mercy, and grace continued. It didn't stop there. Yeah. Tell us about that.
4: It continued. Mary's family, her sister's youth group eventually came, not too long later, probably, but a month or so later, and came to our family. Our family lives, my family and my cousins and my grandparents all live on the same property, and they came and sang to our family. They spent a whole evening with us outdoors and just sang songs to us for probably an hour or two, just to be with us that evening, just to spend time with us. We met them and chatted with them kind of afterwards throughout, eating snacks and just spending time together. So that continued. We had other events of other groups coming to sing for us, other Amish youth groups coming to sing for us. We were able to meet Linda's family. Her parents came to be with our family one evening, and they apologized for not coming sooner. That was one of the first things that they had shared with us. They just came to spend time with us, to meet us, and to share their love and care for us. It was a beautiful evening.
2: Oh, I was going to say, what was your reaction when they came, or when they said that they were going to come to your house? I mean, there must have been such a wide range of emotions.
3: Yeah. You know, we talk about the weight of grace, and that it was that for us. I mean, what a gift to be given. I mean, we had nothing that we could offer to make the situation any better in any way. We were helpless. I mean, what are you supposed to do when your family member does this to someone else and their family comes to us and offers this kind of thing? It is a weight of grace that is both beautiful and sometimes, if we're honest, hard to receive, because we want to do something to make things better, and there's nothing that can be done. And so it was such a gift to receive that unmerited mercy and grace that could not be repaid. I mean, for Linda's parents to be sitting there across the room from us and to see the weight of this loss. And to be honest, Megan is Linda's age. And so as a father, I am processing this as a father, and you're processing it as if you were Linda. And I can't imagine as a dad having to walk through what Linda's dad had to walk through, to see the weight of this on him. And then for him to sit there and tell us that he holds nothing against us and that he loves us, it's true. And what a gift to us, and what a hard thing to receive, but so good, so powerful.
2: What did you say to him?
3: I don't know that I said anything. I think there were just tears, to be honest. I don't think I said anything. It was just tears and maybe a weak thank you, but nothing felt like it could return that, the immensity of that gift.
2: I have read that you received numerous cards from the Amish.
4: Yeah. Our family received over 500 cards from the Amish community, all of them positive, every single one. And one of those cards was from Linda's four friends. They called themselves the Girl Buddies, the five of them, Linda and her four close friends. And her friends wrote to us just their care and their love for our family. And I have, over time, been able to build a friendship with these girls. They're my age, so they actually threw me a birthday party one year. They have come to our home and cooked for our family. They brought a group to sing. And so these friends have come to be close friends of mine as well.
2: Well, can you imagine something so tragic would turn into something so beautiful?
4: Never. It is unbelievable. Yeah, I'm not sure that if I was in their shoes, I would have the same response. And so this has been challenging on many levels. To receive the grace itself is challenging. Just the uncomfortable weight of it, like my dad had said, it's uncomfortable to sit in a position where you have nothing to offer. You have nothing to say. Nothing you say will make it better. Nothing we say or could offer could ever bring her back or be worth the cost of her life. But we get to sit and receive the grace from her family and her friends, and it's challenging.
2: Yeah, it is really. It's unimaginable, especially when you realize the heartache they went through. I have read about the father manning the phone, someone staying by the phone 24/7. Share that with us.
3: Yeah, that's exactly right. Well, in their home, in the Stoltz's home, they don't have a landline or phone, but they would have one outside of their home in a little, small little shed designed just for that purpose, for a phone there. And so when Linda went missing, no one knew what happened right away. So one of the immediate responses was to set up a schedule where that shed, that phone booth area, would be manned 24/7 just in case Linda might call. And so many members of the Amish community held vigil there, you know, overnight for weeks on end. And it went to months on end. It went up to about 6 months, I believe. And Linda's father himself sitting out there, I think it was over Thanksgiving, just on the off chance that she might call. Because if you're, I get it as a dad. If there's anything you can do to help your daughter, you're going to do it. And if she's going to call, I'm going to be there. And so it's heartbreaking, Deborah, to process the humanity and I will say the evil and horror of what Justo did, if I can put it that way. And that's why the mercy and grace stands in such stark contrast. I mean, I preach the gospel hundreds of times, Deborah, but I've never felt it like this before. I've never felt it like this before. This is the story of the gospel and the hope of God. I mean, what do we have to offer to him? And yet his gift of grace to us, so unmerited, is exactly what we experienced in these moments.
2: How this community just embraced you. Yeah. Talk to us about the wake. You were invited to go to that.
3: Yeah. We went to the wake. We had never been to an Amish wake before. But again, even the fact that we were invited, the family of the person who did this was invited, that alone is amazing and an incredible act of grace. So we went to the wake. It was day 5 of the wake. Hard for me to imagine the fatigue already on the family when we got there. We had the chance to walk in, and all the furniture was pushed to the middle of the room, and in the middle of the home, we were able to walk around the outside and greet the family and say hi to folks who were there. They escorted us back into Linda's room, her bedroom, and there was no furniture in there anymore. It was empty, and her handmade wooden casket set at a 45-degree angle in the middle of that room, and they closed the door and just let us have a moment with her there. A moment later, the door opened and the 4 girl buddies, as Megan called them, walked in, standing across the casket from us. No words were exchanged, just knowing glances and offering their support and care and love to us. Just being there, communicating that they're here for us, because they knew this would be a hard moment for us. A moment later, Linda's grandfather walked in, and he came over and he shook my father-in-law's hand with vigor, and he looked at him and he said, "Linda came home. Linda came home." So grateful to have Linda back in that space, and so thankful that one day, as he said, we will see her again. We will see her again. But the invitation was incredible to even be in that space.
2: Oh my goodness. What can you take away from this?
4: The uncomfortable weight of grace is a theme that we continue to talk about and reflect on. And the feeling that we, our family, wronged this community in some way, in a big way, in a deep way. And they continued to invite us, to invite themselves even into our space, to come to us, because we couldn't come to them. The gap was too big for us to come to them and to say, to bring them anything. You know, nothing was going to fill the gap that was gone. And they continued to come to us and to bridge the gap and to say, "We love you, we see you, we care for you, how can we serve you?" And that, to me, that is the gospel. That is Jesus coming to us, even when we are the ones that have offended him. He's the only one that can come to us, that can bridge that gap. That is what has sat with me.
2: Yeah, certainly the gospel. Mm-hmm. So very well said. Linda Stoltz-Fuss was laid to rest more than 10 months after her disappearance. More than 100 people attended the funeral. Tim and Megan were honored to be there.
1: This is a scene, I think, that is impossible for many of us to imagine. Mm-hmm. The Amish, though, seem to go directly to the point. They call the question, did God command us to forgive the worst offender? And the answer is yes. And then the actions follow that decision. And then that allows people to experience the grace of God.
2: It is, because they were going through grief, they were going through anger, pain, and all of this is taking place, and the Amish just put their arms around them and really embraced them.
1: It is certainly, they were entitled to, they had the right to, humanly speaking, to be angry and unforgiving and to at least hold that anger. They release that tension through the power of forgiveness. Incredible.
2: It is incredible. Well, nearly 4 years after this tragedy, Tim and Megan released a book called The Gift of Grace, Mercy and Love from the Amish Community, Beachdale Road, where mercy is more powerful than murder. Out of this tragedy came a book. Talk to us about the book and where did the ideas come from? How did you feel inspired to do this?
4: We never set out to write a book. We never had a big hope or dream of writing a book about this experience. But my dad and I both enjoy writing. We both journal and write kind of to process some of the things that happen in life, maybe some of the hard things, some of the good things. It's a habit that I probably got from him. And at some point we were in the kitchen and both realized that we had both been writing and journaling a lot of the different events, maybe the birthday party, the wake, the day that Justo was arrested, all these different days. We had different journal entries and they never were meant for anything but for ourselves. But as we realized we both were writing, and at the same time as we told these stories to our friends and our family, and it impacted people deeply when we shared. And so we started to think, these stories are important. They've shaped us deeply. They've shaped both of our faith deeply, just have really changed us in a lot of ways. And so we started to feel this kind of compulsion that these stories are important to be told, and they need to be told. And if we don't tell them, then evil gets to win. And so we began to think about what would it be like to tell these stories of grace, of mercy, of kindness from the Amish community. And we toyed around with different ideas, a podcast or a blog, or, you know, what medium could we use to tell these stories? And we thought about a book because we both like to write. And so we thought to ourselves, you know, we'll start to write a book. We have no idea about what it takes to write a book. We don't have any education in that. We don't know what it's like. But we'll start. And if it turns out to be something, great. And if it doesn't, that's fine. And so we began to write. We sat down and brainstormed the ideas and the chapters and who would write each one, and then just kind of started putting it together, pulled together an editor, talked to different people along the way, other authors and folks who had been in this space before, and it ended up coming out as something, but it wasn't always even intended to be published.
2: Tell us about the title of the book.
3: Yeah, Beachdale Road is the title, subtitle, where mercy is more powerful than murder. But the event happened, of course, on Beachdale Road. And what we want to say in that title is there's a story in which this is located in reality in a place, Beachdale Road. But this road does not need to just be a road where the story of Linda's kidnapping takes the day as the story that this road tells. It tells another one. It tells a story about mercy. It tells a story about grace. And as we say, redemption is always more powerful than tragedy. That's the story to tell. Redemption is always more powerful than tragedy. So this is why the title, Mercy, Mercy Carries the Day. When we talk about it, we say, you know what, evil doesn't get to win this day. It doesn't get to define this road. It doesn't get to define the darkness in our lives and all that we experience. So mercy is more powerful even than murder. And that's what we learn on Beachdale Road.
2: When someone reads the book, what do you hope they take away?
3: Yeah. Well, it is some of that. We hope that people will take away the message that redemption truly is more powerful than tragedy for all the darkness that people walk through. And it is difficult. I mean, it is difficult, Deborah. I mean, what our family went through, what the Stoltzfus family went through, incredibly dark and difficult. But mercy is more powerful than murder, that whatever people are facing, we hope that they can see the hope and the life and the mercy of God in the middle of all of the dark things that come. You know, it's kind of like what we experienced back to the wake for a moment. When we left the wake, Linda's uncle invited us to come over, and he said, I want to show you where the funeral service will be. And so he showed us a structure that was there. And he explained what was going to happen. Then he said, you know what? He said, do you have the ability to get a message to Justo? We said, well, we'll try. And he said, can you tell him? The day that Linda went missing was a big day. But the bigger day is going to be the day that he stands before God. Can you tell him that we hope to see him in heaven with us someday? That's the story of Beachdale Road. Mercy is more powerful than murder. The hope of redemption more powerful than tragedy. All the darkness that threatens to overcome, the hope of God in reality is a real, tangible hope. That's what we experienced over and over and over again, even in the middle of the darkest things. That's why I wrote it.
2: That is so powerful for him to say that, and I can't imagine how you reacted when he said that.
3: Yeah, it was unbelievable. It's another just gift that can't be reciprocated. We don't have words to communicate the weight of that gift to us, and honestly, just tears come.
2: And one last thing, as a pastor, how has this changed the way you preach sermons?
3: Thanks for asking that, Deborah. It's changed everything about who we are, and yes, what I do, but it has grounded me into a different version, if you will, of the gospel, a change that sees the pain and challenge that people face in a brand new way, and the tangible reality of what grace and mercy really do for us, the invitation of God. I love Romans 2. Paul writes there, he said, don't forget it's the kindness of God that leads us to repentance. And so to experience the kindness of a God in a space like what we've walked through as a family, we have felt the power of that kindness to draw us to repentance and to draw us to God. So it's changed me and how I teach deeply.
2: Yeah. Thank you both for being here and sharing this very powerful story with us.
4: Thank you.
3: Thank you, Deborah. Thanks for having us.
1: Now, a portion of the proceeds from this book will go to Amish special education programs. Stoltzfus was a teacher and taught Amish children with special needs.
2: And this was certainly a journey filled with grief and anger, but what prevailed was grace, kindness, and mercy. Really, God's grace, kindness, and mercy. And this is what Tim and Megan really hope people take away after reading this book and this whole experience.
1: I think God does this in the Christian life is when there is a tragedy, there's an opportunity to embrace that and the plan that accompanies it, maybe not in the immediate, but certainly in the years after. And as you look at their life and have watched that this defining event for them has evolved and grown into all kinds of ministry opportunities, certainly on this program, through the book, and all the other good work they're doing.
2: That's right, and they are speaking to so many different people about this experience. So they're certainly spreading the gospel and letting people know how God is working through this very tragic circumstance. But also what's so amazing is just how the Amish really responded and shows us how we should respond when we're walking through very dark times.
1: And it doesn't mean that you're having to deal with an issue as big as a murder. It can be, and Scripture talks about murder in your heart, that when you're harboring these microaggressions, people say now, that those can turn into things that are much more significant.
2: That's right. It's something that we all
1: forgive
2: can
1: early.
2: Learn. Yes.
1: Yeah.
2: Well, we want to thank you for watching this special edition of Morning Light.
1: Be sure to check on your neighbors, and we'll look for you again real soon.

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2: We are on the fast track on the road to ruin. And if we don't turn around, then we're going to find ourselves like a roller coaster. You go to the top of that roller coaster, and then gravity takes over, my friend. And it is all downhill from there.

0: G'day, folks. Thank you for joining us here at Your Health. On today's program, we want to talk about astragalus, the king of herbs. You'll have to stay tuned to understand why it's called the king of herbs, but we will discuss that. But first, let's go to our news. Let's see what's happening in the health world. Women who have diabetes are more likely to also have heart disease than men with diabetes. A new review and meta-analysis of 64 previous studies involving more than 850,000 subjects finds when women have diabetes, they are 3 times more likely to develop coronary artery disease than women without diabetes. Men with diabetes are twice as likely to develop heart disease. This makes women with diabetes 44% more likely to develop heart disease than men. Previous research from the same team found women with diabetes are 25% more likely to have a stroke than men with diabetes. A study was conducted at the University of Queensland and published in Diabetology. Folks, the real storyline from this research is not that women with diabetes are so much more likely to have cardiovascular disease than men with diabetes. The real story is type 2 diabetes greatly increases the risk of cardiovascular disease in anyone who develops it, be they a man or a woman. Now, women with diabetes are 3 times more likely, while men with diabetes are twice as likely to develop coronary artery disease. Also, from previous research, women with diabetes are also at greatly increased risk for stroke. So are men, but women are a little more likely, about 25% more likely than men, but both are at substantial risk for stroke with diabetes. Oftentimes, an increased relative risk of a disease can be deceptive. For example, if we are at twice the risk of a certain disease, it may sound impressive, but if the disease only strikes 1 in 1,000, being at twice the risk only increases your chances to 1 in 500 of developing that disease, and that's still pretty slim odds. But with cardiovascular disease, understand that every other American dies from some form of cardiovascular disease. So, if your risk of cardiovascular disease is doubled or tripled, it creates a scenario where it is highly likely that you will eventually have a stroke or a heart attack. So, yes, this one is critically important. So much so that let's put this in another way. If you are diabetic, you have only a 1 in 3 chance if you are a woman, or a 1 in 2 chance if you are a man, of not developing cardiovascular disease. Pretty dismal odds, aren't they? Experts in diabetes tell us that about 75% of all cases of type 2 diabetes are preventable with a healthy diet and regular pattern of exercise. They also tell us type 2 diabetes can be reversed in about the same percent. This means developing diabetes is not like the lottery, a question of simply beating the odds, but rather a question of lifestyle practices. Seniors, if you engage in regular exercise, you are less likely to become disabled. Researchers from the University of Florida followed over 1,600 seniors for over 2.5 years for the Lifestyle Interventions and Independence for Elders study. Half of the seniors walked for 150 minutes a week. They also engaged in strength, flexibility, and balance training. The other half simply stretched on a regular basis. They found that regular exercise was the most significant factor in determining whether the senior remained active or became housebound due to physical disability. The active seniors were able to walk at an 18% quicker pace. They were also at a 28% reduced rate of disability overall. The researchers also found for the seniors that regularly walked, if they had an injury or a fall, they were about 30% less likely to become disabled from the injury. Related research from Yeshiva University finds regular exercise is the only lifestyle practice that protects overweight women from becoming at risk for heart disease. The study was published in the Journal of Clinical Endocrinology and Metabolism. Let's look at the last one first here. The study from Yeshiva followed 900 overweight middle-aged women for 7 years. They found that engaging in regular exercise was the only lifestyle practice that helped to protect these women from developing multiple risk factors for cardiovascular disease. So, for example, let's say a woman age 45 starts the study with being overweight, her only risk factor for cardiovascular disease. This study found if she did not exercise, she was very likely to also develop hypertension, elevated glucose, blood levels, and even elevated cholesterol levels, all major risk factors for cardiovascular disease. But if she exercised regularly, she did not go on to develop these extra risk factors for catastrophic heart disease or stroke. Now, keep in mind, regular exercise was the effective way to prevent cardiovascular disease. And our first study finds regular exercise is the key lifestyle practice that keeps seniors physically fit while it keeps them helps them to avoid disability. Now, also an often underappreciated benefit of regular exercise is how it helps you overcome injury if you should sustain a fall or an accident. If you exercise regularly, you are much more likely to return to full activity. Simply amazing, isn't it? File this one under things that no one can do for you. Exercise. Today on Your Health, we'd like to discuss the herb astragalus for a strong shield. Join us to learn more. You've heard us discussing the astragalus herb. It provides a strong shield protecting the immune system while promoting healthy lung function, along with calming inflammation, a common cause of pain and chronic illness.
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0: I'm Dr. Richard Becker, and this is Your Health at a Glance. Do you suffer from cramps, gas, bloating, or other digestive troubles? How about fatigue, depression, and headaches? All these symptoms could be caused by a condition called lactose intolerance. Your body doesn't digest lactose, the sugar found in milk and other dairy products. As a result, you can suffer from a wide variety of symptoms. If you often experience digestive problems, fatigue, depression, or headaches following meals, try avoiding dairy for a week or two and see if your symptoms lessen or go away. All of the nutrients found in dairy, including calcium, are present in sufficient amounts in other foods. So if you find that you are lactose intolerant, you can safely avoid dairy and still enjoy complete nutrition. For Your Health at a Glance, I'm Dr. Richard Becker. Can you lower your risk of disease? The answer is yes. One way is by including fruit in your diet. Fruit contains valuable nutrients that can reduce the risk of heart disease, stroke, and even some cancers.
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0: Welcome back, everyone. We have a great show planned for you today. We're going to be talking about the amazing Ayurvedic herb, astragalus. This one has been around for thousands of years, and we like to think of it as the great protector, as it protects our system. Richard, astragalus is quite amazing. We learn more every day, and it seems like the more we learn, the more studies crop up, and we see new things, and we just, it's just so fantastic to get the validation that we know that these things are so good for us.
1: Well, that's a really interesting point you made, because as superficial analysis of an herb doesn't do it justice. That's like walking through the symphony once and seeing the different instruments. Now you're an expert. No, you're not. You're not. Yeah. It takes time to learn these things, and this is because of the complex nature of a plant. It can have hundreds, thousands of different chemical components, and each one of these chemicals has an action. And that's what we're learning about astragalus. Remarkably complex, but yet well-tolerated. Astragalus membranaceus is the old name, and they're asking us to replace this with astragalus propinquius. So I will try to learn propinquius now as the new name for astragalus. We're just going to call it astragalus. It's also known as astragali radix, milk vetch, yellow leader, hung quai. The yellow leader is because it is only the root of the astragali plant that is used as a medicinal agent. And they, you can see this in the whole herb prep. They slice the root. It's like a leader, you know, and it's sliced and it has a very bright yellow color to it. So yellow leader is a common name. It is a member of the Fabaceae family of plants. That is legumes or beans. The astragalus genera is the largest legume genera with some 3,000 plants. Legumes create diverse and complex molecules. And why is that? A legume, one of the features of a legume, and it's by definition, in the root system, there are nodules, little bumps in the roots. And in these nodules coexist in a symbiotic relationship various bacteria. They live together and they help each other. So the bacteria creates molecules that the plant typically cannot make. And to make it, give you an example of this, in the bean family of plants are such as soy. Soy is one of the rare plants that has complete protein for humans. And it's because of the bacteria that inhabit, live symbiotically in the nodules. Well, astragalus is in the same family as the beans, and it has the nodules, and it's inhabited with a bacteria, and it helps it make molecules that contribute to astragalus's well-being and to our well-being. So this is understanding that helps you understand how the diverse nature of astragalus. It is a legume and in that family. The dried yellow root is harvested at 4 years. It is the medicinal component and only the root. It is one of 50 fundamental herbs of Chinese medicine, and they call it a king herb, and they use it in China as a cornerstone or a keystone herb, and they build herbal preparations around astragalus. You'll see this over and over again. It is among the three most commonly used herbs in China. The Yellow Emperor's Text of Internal Medicine, circa 4000 BC, mentions astragalus. Currently, we have around 8,000 research articles at the National Institutes of Health and in the Worldwide Literature Bank Medical Library, well over 100,000 research articles at least mentioning astragalus propinquius, and some 1,250 double-blind placebo-controlled trials. Now, that does not include many studies from China that are not available to us that go back even written on scrolls, you know, early investigations into astragalus. We know from current scientific research that astragalus contains a wide variety of active chemical components, including polysaccharides that have beta-glucan-like properties. Remember our studies of the medicinal mushrooms, the beta-glucan molecules, the polysaccharides. We don't use this for energy. They're undigestible components of this plant, and they activate the immune system. They have profound impact on various body systems, polysaccharides, glycosides, saponins, called astragalocytes. Astragalocytes, they're similar to the cardioprotective benefits of digoxin or lenoxin. Digoxin is a medicinal agent also extracted from a plant. It is one of our oldest medicines used for heart failure. Now, we have better medicines than that today than lenoxin, but what lenoxin basically does is it stabilizes the heart, protects it from arrhythmias, and it gives the heart more force in its contraction. So that helps with heart failure. Well, astragalus contains glycoside saponins that are similar. It's not the same, but it's similar, and it has similar benefits to the heart, and some authorities feel it's even better than the lenoxin or digoxin. Triterpenoids, precursors to steroid hormones, so it can have the potential of affecting our hormonal systems without having a hormone, not a true hormone. Flavonoids, isoflavones, these components are known to reduce the risk of cancer, cardiovascular disease, osteoporosis. Phytosterols, these are plant-like cholesterol. Plants don't make cholesterol, only animals make cholesterol, but phytosterols resemble cholesterol. And what it does for our body is, oh, that looks like cholesterol, I don't need to make as much. That's basically how it works. And so it helps to reduce cardiovascular disease risk, these phytosterols. And, of course, it has essential oils. In Chinese medicine, astragalus stabilizes the exterior, creates a defensive shield, and it helps to prevent disease. Speeds healing, and it helps fully in the treatment of diabetes. In the Chinese method of medicine, astragalus is used to treat a pale face, extremity weakness, and dizziness. If you can just remember, astragalus creates a strong shield, protecting you from the hazards of life, you'll have a good working knowledge of how to use astragalus. So we can focus on all the technical science, and we're going to talk about that because it helps to expand our horizons and our understanding. But if you build your memory bank of astragalus information on a strong shield, it's a good working way to deal with astragalus. See? A strong shield. Now, in Western medicine, a summary of what we know from the literature, astragalus acts as an anti-inflammatory. We're using the vernacular of our more familiar science now. Acts as an anti-inflammatory, boosts the immune system, slows or prevents the growth of tumors and cancers, protects the cardiovascular system and gives it strength, regulates and prevents diabetes-related complications, acts as a powerful antioxidant and anti-aging remedy. It improves wound healing. This is all taken from the literature, proven effects. Reduces the toxicity of cancer chemotherapy while improving treatment outcomes in cancer. Reduces the risk of colds and viral illnesses. Strong antiviral activity, reduces airway reactivity and asthma while improving allergies, and improves organ function, particularly the kidneys. Well, what makes astragalus so special? Let's go to the science and find out. Here's a study from the Journal of Ethnopharmacology, a review of 25 human studies on astragalus and diabetes. Astragalus protects the kidney by decreasing blood urea nitrogen, BUN, serum creatinine, increasing creatinine clearance while decreasing urine protein. It improves serum albumin. Now, diabetics, you know when you go to the doctor, they always check your urine. And they say, oh, there's no protein in the urine today, or you're spilling protein into the urine. Why do they do that? Because if diabetes is not controlled well, the high glucose eventually leads to damage to the kidney, and you can't reabsorb the protein in our serum back into the serum, and it gets dumped into the urine, and it's a sign that we're having damage to our organs. So it's a cheap, easy way to assay whether your diabetes is causing damage to you, and we can make corrective measures. If you take astragalus diabetics, you're less likely to have urine with a high protein content. It protects the kidney, and there is a whole world of research on this in diabetes. It's really quite remarkable. One more before the break. Clinical investigative medicine, double-blind, placebo-controlled, advanced cancer patients with severe fatigue. Those who took astragalus, 82% experienced relief from fatigue, and 71% of those who did not experience relief with the first cycle of astragalus did so with the second, and the relief was sustained. this is one of the most common complaints in cancer therapy. Oh, I'm so washed out. I'm so tired. I can't do anything. 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Astragalus helps with that cancer-associated fatigue. We have more on astragalus when we return.
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3: 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I'm Cindy Becker, and this is Your Health at a Glance. Heavy metal poisoning is a growing concern, and it may play a role in your health. It can happen through occupational exposure or environmental pollution or both. If you work in a metal shop, a smelting plant, or any type of facility that uses electroplating or welding, you may be suffering from heavy metal exposure. But those of us who live in cities may suffer from heavy metal exposure through environmental pollution. It's the number one cause of heavy metal poisoning. It can occur over a long period of exposure, or it can happen after a single dose. Symptoms can be overlooked because they're symptoms of common diseases such as fatigue, memory loss, tremor, joint pain, and indigestion. These are common symptoms of heavy metal poisoning. If your health is declining and you haven't been able to figure out the underlying cause, discuss heavy metal poisoning with your doctor. For Your Health at a Glance, I'm Cindy Becker.
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0: We're back, everyone, learning about the amazing herb astragalus, the great protector. Don't you like that title?
1: Great protector.
0: It
1: I
0: really
1: like that.
0: Is.
1: Strong
0: it really
1: shield.
0: Is. And you have some studies that show that it really helps with allergies.
1: It does. Double-blind, placebo-controlled. This is in phytotherapy research. Moderate to severe allergic rhinitis. Astragalus significantly reduces rhinorrhea, the runny nose of allergies, and a reduced total symptom score. So that's improvements in allergy. Journal of Agriculture and Food Chemistry, study of human cells in vitro. This is a test tube study. Astragalus reduced inflammation by at least four mechanisms. That was the point of this whole study, is to try to understand how does astragalus reduce inflammation, and they were able to clarify that. You can read that study, and then you'd know exact mechanism too. Journal of Integrative Medicine, review of six trials, 639 patients in viral myocarditis. You know, we've all had a cold, right? But imagine a virus that settles in your heart. Wow, that could really be a problem. And it tends to lead to chronicity and damage to the heart. And it can scar the pericardium and just troubles. The fluid fills up and it can compromise the heart function. All kinds of problems you don't want to have. Believe me, you don't want to have it. Adenovirus, parvovirus, Coxsackie virus is a famous one, but even HIV and hepatitis C, a wide variety of viruses can do this. This is a review of six trials, 639 viral myocarditis patients. When astragalus is combined with the standard treatments, medicine treatments of our time for viral myocarditis, it improves clinical outcomes. Better chance of getting well with astragalus. The American Journal of Chinese Medicine, review of all the available science on the use of astragalus in inflammation-based disease and intestinal cancers. The basic driving force of intestinal cancer, colorectal cancer, is inflammation, chronic inflammation. Astragalus reduces inflammation. It reduces the toxicity of established cancer therapies, and the mechanisms have been clarified and elucidated. Modulation of cell signaling and DNA and RNA transcription modulation. They know how it works. Good research. European Journal of PMC, review of science on astragalus's antioxidant activity. See, each one of these reviews represents months of dedicated research reviewing the world's literature on a certain topic. And we discuss this in 30, 40 seconds, but it takes, you know, some of our highest trained scientists on the planet months to come to these conclusions. So I just ponder and think about what that means. The effort it takes to get this knowledge. Astragalus protects the heart, brain, kidney, intestines, liver, and lung from free radical reactive oxygen species damage. They identified the molecules that do the damage, they identified the molecules that compensates and that are the strong antioxidants, and they were able to clarify the mechanisms. They know how it works. A lot of knowledge on astragalus. Evidence-based complementary and alternative medicine. This is a new one, human study on astragalus effect on the immune system. Astragalus creates a dose-related response by increasing monocytes, neutrophils, lymphocytes, platelets, cytokines, interferon, TNF, and interleukins. In other words, astragalus, in fact, affects the entire immune cascade. The innate immune system, you know, what we're born with, that's my cell. I want to keep it. That's a foreign cell. I want to get rid of it. That's a cancer cell. That's not. That cell is infected with a virus, an intracellular bacteria, whatever. Cellular immunity and the humoral, the antibody response. Oh, antibody response helps us with bacteria and other things, but that's the big one. You get a huge response of the antibodies when you get a bacterial infection. So we're helping both arms of the immune system. Imagine the implications of that. Whether you're fighting strep throat or fighting cancer, astragalus may be of help to you. And we know how it works and its limitations and its benefits. We know all that stuff. International Journal of Biological Macromolecules, review of the literature again, a lot of work here, explaining polysaccharides in astragalus. Those are the beta-glucan-like molecules. They act as immune modulators. If your immune system is too powerful, if you're having autoimmune disease and it's attacking you when it shouldn't be, it'll calm it down. If it's not active enough, it'll bring it up. That's what modulation means. This, you know, one of the things I hear, I just cringe whenever I hear it. My doctor doesn't want me to take beta-glucan, immune mushrooms, or astragalus because I have autoimmune arthritis. I have let's see, rheumatoid arthritis. And he's afraid that it'll activate my immune system and make my arthritis worse. Wrong. It modulates. It'll calm it down. How it does that, I do not know. This is a mystery. I want to ask our Creator. I don't know how it does that, but it does. And this is the unique feature we see over and over again in natural agents. It's the drugs. It's the pharmaceuticals that overstimulate and overdo. Now, there are herbs, there are natural agents that are highly toxic. We don't take those and we don't talk about those on this program. The stuff we talk about are the safe ones, the ones that almost everyone can use. Now, you could be allergic to this astragalus, but that's not very common. We know how it works. It acts as an immune modulator. It works as an antioxidant. These are the polysaccharides, the beta-glucan-like molecules in astragalus. It has antioxidant activity, anti-tumor, anti-diabetic activity, antiviral, anti-inflammatory, anti-atherosclerosis, liver protective, blood building. It actually communicates with the bone marrow. If you're anemic, it can tell the bone marrow, come on, get with it. We need more red blood cells. See, that it goes on and on, these beta-glucan-like molecules and how they communicate with body systems. If something's off, it helps to correct it. That is huge. That is so helpful for thousands who are suffering. We need to take advantage of this knowledge and brain protectors. Phytomedicine, human study, astragalus improves the skin's hyaluronic acid content, thereby decreasing the visible signs of aging. Now, you may think that's a vanity concept. I just want to look young for my age. But, you know, it also helps to keep us healthy and strong well into our senior years. It's not just about vanity. It's about being self-sufficient, independent, able to mind your needs and your concerns and taking care of things and nobody has to follow you around and pick up after you. It's not just about vanity. It's delaying the aging process and being as strong and active as possible for as long as possible. There's nothing vain about it. That's not vanity. That's wanting to be healthy. Advanced-based complementary alternative medicine, double-blind, placebo-controlled, astragalus improves outcomes in hemorrhagic stroke with improved Glasgow scores. This was a study of 68 patients. Imagine you have a stroke. If you're on a smartly devised plan of prevention, including astragalus, maybe a little ginkgo, fish oil, B vitamins. If you have a catastrophic event, we have so much data and information now that says you're going to be the one with remarkable recovery. That's what this means. If you should have an event, you're going to much more likely to come out doing really well. Boy, Mrs. Jones, I don't know how you're doing this. Keep doing exactly what you're doing. You're doing as good as we can expect. Wouldn't you love to? Because we are only human. These things happen to us in spite of our best efforts. But you're prepared then. All right, we have a break, but there's more on astragalus in just a minute. You've heard us discussing the astragalus herb. It provides a strong shield protecting the immune system while promoting healthy lung function, along with calming inflammation, a common cause of pain and chronic illness.
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0: 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You get the second bottle free, a great way to get the protection you need for your health. So, Richard, there's a few more studies to go over. You've got a good one on cancer.
1: Yes, this is from phytotherapy research. When astragalus is combined with the chemotherapy regimen called FOLFOX in colorectal cancer, it improves tumor response, one-year survival. You're more likely to survive a year with this regimen when you add astragalus to the standard chemotherapy agent for colorectal cancer. It improves the quality of life while it reduces the side effects of chemotherapy, including less neutropenia. Neutrophils are a major component of your white blood cell content. And with chemotherapy, it suppresses your white blood cells. You've heard of this. And you have less neutropenia when you add astragalus to the protocol. Less nausea, less neurotoxicity. Now, this FOLFOX, it's an acronym for folinic acid, which is a folic acid mimicker. It interferes with the reproduction of cells in the DNA direction of DNA cell replication. 5-fluorouracil and oxaliplatin. And this is a very powerful agent, and that's needed for colorectal cancer. But if we add astragalus to it, better outcomes. That's good news. Ethnopharmacology, double-blind, placebo-controlled. Astragalus is an effective diuretic that will not alter electrolytes over time. I can't tell you how many times somebody has said to me, well, Dr. Becker, I'm on this LASIK, furosemide, or this, that, and the other, HCTZ. I am so tired of having leg cramps because it depletes my potassium. Isn't there an effective natural diuretic? Yep, we're talking about it today. Astragalus. And it doesn't just stimulate the kidney to get rid of sodium and potassium, and hence urine follows it. It makes the kidney work better, so it doesn't deplete your electrolytes over time. Isn't that amazing? How many people could benefit? You know, diuretics are among the most commonly prescribed drugs in the world, and they are among the most common drugs responsible for side effects and putting people in the hospital and causing death, and I'm not exaggerating, death and high cost of health care. So they can save lives. Don't get me wrong. Diuretics can save lives, and they definitely have the place. But when we're in a situation where we have to take it every day, your life is going to be fraught with problems if you don't go to the doctor every month and check your blood for potassium and all this. Here's your alternative, astragalus. An effective diuretic without altering your electrolytes over time. I like that. Add a little potassium to the plan. Add a little CoQ10, a little exercise, more water, vitamin D. You might even be able to correct the problem so you don't retain the fluid at all. Vitamin D is very important in that role. Anyway, let's leave it at this so we can remember. Astragalus is an effective diuretic that doesn't alter electrolytes. Very nice to know. Phytotherapy research, double-blind, placebo-controlled. Astragalus increases CD25 expression, explaining in part how astragalus activates or modulates the immune system. And we could talk about CD25, what it does. It helps to promote the maturation of immune cells. You know, it gets real complicated, but let's leave it at this. They know how astragalate modulates the immune system. Here's another one. Evidence-based, complementary, and alternative medicine. Astragalus is better than prednisone in treating upper respiratory infection in children with nephrotic syndrome. A review of 537 research articles. That is a huge effort. Nephrotic syndrome, I wish we could go into it. It's a very serious condition where the kidneys cannot reabsorb the proteins properly and the child swells up, and it can be due to a wide variety of problems, anything from autoimmune diseases to infections to drug toxic reactions, and it is certainly life-threatening. And they found that astragalus worked better than the steroid. Better than the steroid. That is most impressive. Chinese medical research. Astragalus improves microvascular renal blood flow, improves the glomerular renal blood flow. It's all about blood flow. Improves glomerular filtration rate. The basic functional unit of the kidney, the nephron and the glomerula, is a critical part of that. It improves its ability to do what it does. Modulates vasoactive substances like nitric oxide and angiotensin, increases expression of vascular epithelial growth factor, and it decreases intracellular calcium ions, making it useful in retarding the progression of diabetic kidney disease. There is no drug on the planet that does what astragalus can do for the diabetic kidney. And when Dr. Rich Snyder joins us again, a kidney specialist, I want to have a special section on astragalus in the kidney patient. I think you're going to find that fascinating. A true expert in kidney disease. We'll see what he says, but the world's research tells us, kidney patients, please, especially if you're a diabetic kidney patient, when most are, astragalus should be part of your program. Evidence-based complementary alternative medicine, astragalus shows great promise in the treatment of both diabetes type 1 and type 2 due to its glucan and flavonoid polyphenol content. There's so much to go over. I'm sorry I'm rushing, but this is critical information. Journal of Ethnopharmacology, review of Chinese database. That's a big job. 25 controlled trials. Astragalus is kidney protective. Decreases serum creatinine. The kidneys are filtering better. Improves creatinine clearance. Gets rid of it better. Rid of the toxins. Decreases urine protein while it improves serum albumin. You retain that protein. Protein is precious. We can't lose it in the urine. It's very damaging to us. Astragalus helps to prevent that for the diabetic. Biomed chromatography, review of Chinese database. There's enough evidence to use astragalus and milk thistle in liver disease. Milk thistle, we've talked about milk thistle and liver disease. Astragalus, add that to it. There's enough evidence now. Astragalus review shows stimulates bone and blood vessel regeneration. It does so via vascular endothelial growth factor. Astragalus review of Chinese database shows broad application for cardiovascular disease, GI disease, and cancer. We have more in just a minute. We'll be right back.
3: You've heard us discussing the astragalus herb. It provides a strong shield protecting the immune system while promoting healthy lung function, along with calming inflammation, a common cause of pain and chronic illness.
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4: 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I'm Cindy Becker. When we struggle with disease and painful health conditions, we can become overwhelmed with negative thoughts. We may even develop depression. The Apostle Paul offered guidelines to help us preserve a positive attitude during times of trouble. He wrote in Philippians 4, verse 8, "Whatever is true, whatever is noble, whatever is right, whatever is admirable, if anything is excellent or praiseworthy, think about such things." Thinking positive thoughts is the first step toward overcoming worry, even depression. Proverbs 17, verse 22 reminds us, "A cheerful heart is good medicine, but a crushed spirit dries up the bones." Remember these words of wisdom as you face your health challenges. I'm Cindy Becker. This is our hope for you today.
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0: 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So, Richard, I know there's a few more studies we've got to get through because this is really pertinent information.
1: It is, and you know, there are over 100,000 research projects on astragalus, so we could go on and on. You could get a PhD in astragalus, let's put it that way. But let's cover the highlights. We've talked a little bit about how astragalus helps the immune system, and research from Queen Elizabeth Hospital in Hong Kong, basically what they did in an animal study. Aged animals, as we get older, our immune system forgets. You know, I've already seen that germ. Well, I forgot. I don't know how to deal with it. That's one of our basic problems with aging. And they found in this animal study that it turned the aged immune system of an animal into a young immune system. That is a remarkable discovery. So we can see the application, and this is how the Chinese have been using astragalus for many, many, many centuries to help boost the immune response as we age. And they were able to show exactly how it did that. Regenerative research, this study, they proved that astragalus lengthens the life of white blood cells. You know, they can only do so much, especially if their telomeres are shortened and they can't replicate. Well, astragalus, they proved how it did it too. It can actually lengthen the life of the white blood cell, making it more effective in fighting a wide variety of diseases. There is an Australian complementary medicine called Metabolic Cell Support, MCS. And what it is extracted beta-glucans and lentin from reishi, shiitake, and turkey tail medicinal mushrooms. They combine that with astragalus, and it improves the immune response, increasing lymphocytes, natural killer cells, T and B cells, and it's been proven, this MCS, to inhibit the growth of a variety of cancers, and they use it to treat colds, flu, and secondary infections. You can't have that. Only in Australia can you have that. It's not allowed in the United States. But guess what? If you take astragalus and our immune boosting mushroom complex with the four mushrooms, the medicinal mushrooms, you'll come very close to that. It's not this MCS stuff that's patented and only used in Australia, but you can come very close. And I would feel very confident that you'd get a very similar response. It's the same stuff, basically. You know, why not take advantage of that? Now, there's been hundreds of studies on astragalus in the immune system. It improves B cells, improves macrophage function. It's helpful in, if you have to take an immunization, you'll get a better response to the immunization if you take astragalus with it. Isn't it amazing what all it can do? Now, let's talk a little bit about cardiovascular health. Remember, we said it has actions similar to linoxin. It's a drug that they use to help with heart failure. It's not used as much anymore, but astragalus has similar properties. The American Journal of Chinese Medicine prevents the oxidation of cholesterol in the artery wall. Dr. Sinatra writes about, cardiologist Dr. Sinatra, you know him, he's been on this program many times, one of our very best friends. Astragalus strengthens the immune system and it shows vasodilatory and anti-inflammatory actions, which is very helpful in heart disease. The salt retention we talked about decreases chest pain and angina. Studies have proven that. Limits blood clot formation, which is a fundamental driving force in cardiovascular disease. The blood clot, compromised blood flow. You reduce that likelihood with astragalus. Lowers cholesterol triglyceride levels by mechanisms other than statins. So if the statin drug is not doing enough or you want an alternative, it will lower it further, and it does it by a different mechanism so you're not overdoing it and getting side effects. See, that makes sense. What else? Reduces fatty deposits in arteries, relieves the shortness of breath and heart failure. All of these are from studies. They're not my opinion. They're from studies. Improves cardiac output and ejection fraction in heart failure. That is huge, cardiomyopathy and heart failure. It may give you help. Multiple research centers improves cardiac status and symptoms in heart failure, myocarditis, the viral myocarditis, angina, hypertension, fluid retention, reduces blood clots. It reduces homocysteine damage. All of this for cardiovascular. Now, how much do we have before the break? We have a little time? Okay. Who should take astragalus? Sometimes it just comes down to that. Have you had any of these conditions? You might consider astragalus. It's generally regarded as safe. Remember, it's a foundational herb that in China they build herbal complex treatments around astragalus. It mixes well with other treatments. That's what we're trying to say. Cancer patients receiving chemotherapy or radiation. Chronic fatigue, especially if your fatigue is associated with Epstein-Barr virus, herpes simplex virus, cytomegalovirus, any of these viral-driven chronic fatigues. How about Shigella virus, shingles virus, intestinal dysbiosis, yeast syndromes. It has natural antibiotic activities, antifungal properties. And it also helps the immune system attack the yeast and fungi more appropriately and more efficiently. Lung problems such as asthma, bronchitis, pneumonia, emphysema, spleen problems, splenic enlargement, alterations of the immune system due to splenic dysfunction, splenic sequestration. If you have it, you've heard that term. Don't have time to go into it all, but spleen problems, leave it at that. If you've lost your spleen and you have a compromised immune system because you can't fight encapsulated organisms off very well, think astragalus. Recurrent infections, whether they be bacterial, viral, fungal, whatever. Recurrent infections. Hepatitis, cirrhosis. Remember, it complements milk thistle nicely, astragalus. Cardiovascular disease, heart failure, hypertension, angina, diabetes, diabetic kidney, big one for the diabetic, any type of dental problem. I wasn't expecting to see that, but astragalus is quite helpful there. And anti-aging programs. And that's not just vanity, that's staying healthy and vibrant well into our senior years. All right, let's go to our break. And when we return, let's talk about how do you dose astragalus? Are there drug interactions? Side effects? That's next.
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1: I'm
5: I'm Dr. Richard Becker for Your Health at a Glance. 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Only about 20% of disease is tied to our innate genetic code. So what determines the other 80%? The answer may lie in the emerging field of epigenetics. What is it? Epigenetics is a group of changing factors responsible for both how our genes are read and how they are then applied throughout the rest of the body. And this may explain why identical twins with identical genes can have different health problems. Researchers believe two of the main factors in epigenetics are nutrition and environmental exposure to toxins. So eat a healthy diet, reduce toxin exposure, and you may improve your own epigenetics. For Your Health at a Glance, I'm Dr. Richard Becker. 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
0: 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Now let's talk about how you dose it, how you supplement with astragalus.
1: Yes. Use only astragalus membranaceous or propinquous. It's the same thing. It's just a new name. Since there are so many hundreds of different astraguli plants in that family, check your label. Make sure it's that one because it is the membranaceous or propinquous that is the medicinal agent. That's the one that we have thousands of years of safe use in all these wide variety of studies.

0: Now, the dosage for astragalus, according to the physician's desk reference for herbs, is from between 2 grams to 6 grams a day total intake of astragalus. And so our capsules are 500 milligrams. And if you want to maximize your dosage, it would be 3 pills 3 times a day. 3 capsules. They're actually capsules. They dissolve better and absorb better. 3 capsules 3 times a day. You have a little room with that to go up to 12 a day to still be within the 6 grams, or go down to, you know, 3 or 4 a day, be at 2 grams. One a day, I wouldn't expect much result, unless you're extremely sensitive to things. Remember that the recommended by the experts dose of astragalus is 2 to 6 grams a day. Now, if you're fighting cancer, you want to maximize that dose. If you're fighting pneumonia, cardiovascular disease, any of these major problems that we deal with today, you want to maximize that dose. And understand, astragalus complements other therapies beautifully. This is one of the main reasons why astragalus is famous worldwide, is it can be combined with noni juice, cultural remedies. It works well with other things. It complements other things. It's the king of the herbs. It's the shield. It makes other herbal preparations more powerful. So I would certainly want to include it in my preparation for radiation therapy for breast cancer. You know, you might want to add a little noni to that, to the astragalus. Maybe the medicinal mushrooms you'd want to add, the grapeseed extract and resveratrol, maybe a little therapeutic skin. But it's okay, because astragalus is the master herb. You know, those little things, those little memory tools, that's how I got through medical school. Because really, I'm not that smart. I had to study really hard. So I remembered silly little things like that, and it got me through. It can help you too. Is that how you remember little things like that? It's helpful, isn't it? Astragalus, the king herb, the shield, the protector. All right. One last thing. One unique thing about astragalus, do not take it with lithium. There can be a drug interaction. Any of you on lithium, astragalus would not be a choice. Well, thank you for your kind attention. We'll see you tomorrow, folks. Bye-bye.
1: Thanks, everyone. We'll see you tomorrow. Bye-bye.
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1: Let me explain something about sin. When Satan whispers to you that you've got a right to be angry, that you deserve a little time off, and that God really wouldn't mind if you did this or that, it's no big deal. When Satan tries to convince you that the law was only for the Old Testament and not nowadays, or that God doesn't really sweat the small stuff, that he really doesn't care about the little things you

0: I go to the hospital every day to preach the gospel of Jesus Christ. I also listen to Dr. Stanley's messages, and they are really a great help to me. I just have to share Jesus with others. It's like taking people from death to life.
1: Praise the Lord. God bless. 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
1: 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That's the question of the hour. Why isn't the church on fire? Why aren't you on fire, or are you? Join us for this discussion.
2: Here's the question. Are you lukewarm, are you hot, or are you cold? Can't wait to see you on the next episode. Be blessed.
3: It has been said that more Christians have been martyred for their faith in the past century than in the previous 1900 years combined. How can we help those who suffer for Christ? Hello, I'm Sam Rohr with another Stand in the Gap Minute. In Acts 12, the Apostle James was killed and Peter was arrested. Herod planned to have Peter put to death, but verse 5 shares that earnest prayer for him was made to God by the church. His friends gathered late into the night to intercede on Peter's behalf, and when they did, God answered in a big way. He was miraculously rescued and allowed an opportunity to flee. The response of these early believers stands as a powerful and convicting example for us today. Our first call in the spiritual battle of Christian persecution is prayer. Will you pray for our persecuted brothers and sisters today?

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1: From the pulpit of the First Baptist Church of Dallas, Texas, this is Pathway to Victory with Dr. Robert Jeffress.
2: Hi, I'm Robert Jeffress, and welcome again to Pathway to Victory. Today's America is but a faint shadow of what our founding fathers fought to establish. 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Today, I'm eager to equip you with the factual history about America's spiritual heritage. My message is titled, America is a Christian Nation, on today's edition of Pathway to Victory.

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0: Listen long enough to the arguments of the American Civil Liberties Union or the Freedom From Religion Foundation or other left-wing groups, and you will come to believe that America was founded by a wide diversity of people from many different faiths. Some deists, some atheists, and yes, a few Christians. But the founders had one goal, and that was to build a completely secular nation that was devoid of any religious, especially Christian influence whatsoever. You'll be told that our founders wanted to erect this unscalable wall around our country that would keep any spiritual influence from seeping into public life. That version of American history belongs in the same category as the story of George Washington and the cherry tree. It is an absolute myth. And though it is completely politically incorrect to say, the truth is this: America was founded as a Christian nation, and our success as a nation depends upon our fidelity to God's word. Now today, we are going to look at the historical evidence by which we can say that America was truly founded as a Christian nation. First of all, let's look at the spiritual beliefs of our founders. Were they neutral toward Christianity? Hardly. 52 of the 55 men who attended the Constitutional Convention were Orthodox, conservative Christians. In fact, two of those founders who attended the Constitutional Convention, Elias Boudinot and John Jay, the first Chief Justice of our Supreme Court later, went on to be the head of the American Bible Society. And the purpose of the American Bible Society was to distribute the Bible to as many people as possible, believing that the message of the Bible would transform lives and set the nation on a proper moral course. Yes, two of our founders were deists. And make no mistake about it, deists are not Christians. Two of our founders, Thomas Jefferson and Benjamin Franklin, were deists. But even these men understood the importance of a spiritual foundation for our country. Benjamin Franklin believed that the Continental Congress should begin the session seeking the favor of God through prayer. Franklin said, quote, "I have lived, sir, a long time, and the longer I live, the more convincing proofs I see of this truth, that God governs the affairs of men. If a sparrow cannot fall to the ground without his notice, is it probable that an empire can rise without his aid? We have been assured, sir, in the sacred writings, that except the Lord build, they labor in vain that build it." That was Benjamin Franklin. Consider also the state constitutions. Every state had their own constitution, and almost all of the 13 colonies prior to the Constitutional Convention had a state-sponsored religion. And you see this in the qualifications that every state had to go to the Constitutional Convention. For example, if you were from Delaware, listen to one of the things you had to subscribe to. Article 22 of the Delaware Convention said, quote, every person who shall be chosen a member of either house or appointed to any office or place of trust shall make and subscribe to the following declaration. I do profess faith in God the Father and in Jesus Christ, his only Son, and in the Holy Ghost, one God, blessed forevermore. And I do acknowledge the Holy Scriptures to the Old and New Testament to be given by divine inspiration. Today, we don't even require some seminary professors to believe that. But if you lived in Delaware and wanted to hold public office, you had to believe that. You know, a few years ago, two professors from the University of Houston, Donald Lutz and Charles Heineman, engaged in a research project to discover whom our founding fathers quoted the most. And they thought if they could find out whom the founding fathers were quoting the most, they could understand better their principles. And so after 10 years of studying more than 15,000 documents, these professors found that the three men our founding fathers quoted most often were British philosopher John Locke, French philosopher Baron Montesquieu, and English judge Sir William Blackstone. However, they found, our founding fathers cited the Bible four times more than they quoted Montesquieu or Blackstone, and 12 times more than they quoted John Locke. Just listen, for example, to George Washington in his first inaugural speech. He said, it would be improper to omit in this first official act my fervent supplications to that almighty being. No people can be bound to acknowledge and adore the invisible hand which conducts the affairs of men more than the people of the United States. This is what John Quincy Adams said, quote, the highest, the transcendent glory of the American Revolution was this, that it connected in one indissoluble bond the principles of civil government and the precepts of Christianity. If it has never been considered in that light, it is because its compass has not been perceived. Do you hear that? There is an indissoluble bond between the founding of our country and Christianity. That was John Quincy Adams. You say, well, Pastor, what about the wall of separation between the church and the state? Never once do you find the words the separation of church and state. And yet today, 69% of Americans still believe that that phrase is found somewhere in the Constitution. It's not in the Constitution. And we'll see in just a moment where that phrase originated. In fact, the first mention of that phrase, the wall of separation between church and state, doesn't appear in a government document. It appears in a private letter from newly elected President Thomas Jefferson and a group of Baptists in Danbury, Connecticut. In 1801, almost every state had a state-sponsored religion. They were Christian denominations. They were Christian religions, but they were different denominations according to the state in which you lived. It so happened in Connecticut that the Congregational Church was the state-sponsored denomination in the state of Connecticut. And so part of people's tax dollars in Connecticut went to support the Congregational Church. Well, the Baptists didn't like that very much. And so they would petition the government every year for the tax dollars that had gone to the Congregational Church to be redirected toward their church. And they were tired of having to go through that hassle. January 1st, 1802, Thomas Jefferson wrote this letter in response to their earlier letter. And listen to what he said. I contemplate with sovereign reverence that act of the whole American people, which declared that their legislature should make no law respecting an establishment of religion or prohibiting the free exercise thereof. He's quoting the First Amendment. Thus building a wall of separation between church and state. Now I want you to notice the context. The context had to do with the establishing of one Christian denomination as the state religion, which people were coerced to support financially. And it was in that context that Thomas Jefferson said, no, we are not to establish a state church that coerces people to worship. We're not to elevate one Christian denomination over another. That is clearly the context. Look at the early court rulings in addition to the utterances of our founding fathers. I mentioned just several of these cases that show that not only did our judiciary affirm our Christian foundation, but they also encouraged government support of the Christian faith. First of all, the case of Runkel versus Weinmiller in 1799. In that case, the Supreme Court of Maryland said in its decision, quote, by our form of government, the Christian religion is the established religion. Now stop there and think about that. This is 7 years, just 7 years, after the First Amendment that says Congress shall make no law regarding the establishment of religion. And now, 7 years later, Maryland Supreme Court says we have an established religion in this country. It is the Christian religion. Were these judges ignorant of the First Amendment? Of course they weren't. They understood the First Amendment better than you do, better than I do, and certainly better than some liberal judge does today. The founders were still alive, the framers of the Constitution. If there was any question, the Maryland Supreme Court could have gone and asked the founders what they mean. No, they said, we have an established religion, but look at the second phrase. And all sects and denominations of Christians are placed upon the same equal footing and are equally entitled to protection in their religious liberty. What they were saying was, yes, we have an established faith, the Christian faith, but no Christian denomination is to be elevated over another Christian denomination. That, again, was the intent of the First Amendment. Vidal versus Girard's executors, 1844. This was a very complicated case, but the gist of it is this. A man, very wealthy man in Philadelphia, died, and in his will, he stipulated that the proceeds of his estate would be used to support a school for orphans. They would call that a college back then, but it was a school for orphans. But he had one stipulation, and that is no Christian clergyman could be allowed to teach in his school. Well, the people of Pennsylvania were upset by that. They were upset that you would have a school in which Christianity couldn't be taught. But the Supreme Court of the United States upheld that man's will using this logic. They said the fact that you don't have a Christian minister teaching doesn't mean the principles of Christianity can't be taught or should be taught. And this is what the Supreme Court said, quote, why may not the Bible, and especially the New Testament, without note or comment, be read and taught as a divine revelation in the college? Its general precepts expounded, its evidences explained, and its glorious principles of morality inculcated. There is no reason not to teach the Bible in this school and to treat it as the Word of God and to teach its morality to students. Likewise, the court said in the same ruling that we don't have to worry about parity, what effect such a ruling would have on non-Christian rulings. Listen to this. Again, amazing. It is unnecessary for us, however, to consider what the legal effect of a device in Pennsylvania for the establishment of a school or college for the propagation of Judaism or deism or any other form of infidelity. Such a case is not to be presumed in a Christian country. Now, that is how the early court felt about the Christian faith. This was the spiritual foundation on which our nation was built. So the natural question is, what happened? What happened? How do you explain this seismic shift and the attitude toward faith in the public square that we've witnessed in these last decades? Well, first of all, the first stone that was laid in the erection of the wall of separation between church and state actually happened in 1947. This was a Supreme Court case, Everson versus the Board of Education. This is the first time the words separation of church and state were ever mentioned in a Supreme Court decision. This case dealt with the state of New Jersey using tax dollars to support religious schools. Now remember, back then, most all religious schools were Catholic schools. Remember that. The Chief Justice of the Justice of the Supreme Court who delivered that decision in the Everson case was Justice Hugo Black. And Hugo Black, in that decision, talked about his desire to build a high and impregnable wall of separation between the church and the state. He wanted to keep the Catholic Church from receiving any support whatsoever. In fact, Justice Clarence Thomas said this, quote, "This doctrine of the separation of church and state," he's talking about, "this doctrine born in bigotry should be buried." But there you have the first stone in 1947. Then built upon that was the second stone in 1962, Engel versus Vitale. In this case, this court ruled that students in New York City could no longer recite this simple 22-word voluntary prayer. Quote, "Almighty God, we acknowledge our dependence upon Thee, and we beg Thy blessings upon us, our parents, our teachers, and our country." Can you imagine saying that's unconstitutional? But the court said, even though it was a to whomever it may concern prayer, not addressed to any particular God, it was still breaching the, quote, constitutional wall of separation between the church and state. The third stone was laid in 1963, Abington School District versus Shemp. This is a case that said no longer could students voluntarily read 10 verses of the Bible at the beginning of each school day. The prosecution brought in so-called expert testimony that said that if portions of the New Testament were read without explanation, they could be psychologically harmful to the students. And therefore, you can't do it. The Spain versus DeKalb County in 1967. This is a court case that let stand a lower court ruling in 1966 that said a kindergarten teacher could not any longer allow her students to recite this simple poem. "We thank you for the flowers so sweet. We thank you for the food we eat. We thank you for the birds that sing. We thank you for everything." The court said, you can't say that anymore in a school. Why? Because even though this poem does not mention God, it might cause the children to think about God, and that is unconstitutional. The culminating ruling, 1980, Stone versus Graham. This is a case involving the display of the Ten Commandments in the halls of Kentucky schools. Thou shalt not steal. Thou shalt not lie. Thou shalt not murder. Why did they say that was no longer constitutional? Listen to what the Supreme Court said, 1980, Stone versus Graham. "If the posted copies of the Ten Commandments are to have any effect at all, it will induce the school children to read, meditate upon, perhaps venerate and obey the commandments. However desirable this might be as a matter of private devotion, it is not permissible state objective under the Establishment Clause of the First Amendment." Why may not the New Testament be read and taught as divine revelation and its principles of morality inculcated? How do you reconcile that with the words of John Adams, who said, "Our Constitution is made for a moral and religious people. It is totally inadequate to govern any other people." And yet now the Supreme Court says you can't even tell students they're not to lie, steal, and kill. How do you explain this shift? What has happened in the last 60 or 70 years? Has the Constitution changed? And somebody didn't tell us? No. What happened is this. We've allowed the atheist, the secularists, the infidels, to pervert our Constitution into something our founders never intended. And we cannot allow that to happen any longer. It is time for us to stand up and say without apology, America was founded as a Christian nation. Consider God's warning to his own people, the nation of Israel, a warning that is just as applicable to us today as it was 3,000 years ago. In Hosea 4, verse 6, God says, "My people are destroyed for lack of knowledge. Because you have rejected knowledge, I will also reject you from being my priest. Since you have forgotten the law of your God, I will also forget your children." God is no respecter of people or nations. The nation that reverences God will be blessed by God. The nation that rejects God will be rejected by God. The choice is ours. May God be honored and may our country prosper as we declare our allegiance to God alone. Blessed is the nation whose God is the Lord. Well, there's no question that our country is deeply divided right now. And in times like these, it's more important than ever to stand firm on the truth of God's Word. And that's exactly what Pathway to Victory is committed to doing. And you're invited to join us as a partner in this mission. Through the In God We Trust Matching Challenge, every gift you give between now and July 5th will be matched and therefore doubled in impact until we reach the goal of $1.5 million. 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Now please stay right there. I'll be back with more Pathway to Victory in just a moment.
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0: Today's liberal elite have twisted and distorted American history. But there's no mistake, America was founded as a Christian nation. And that's a heritage we can be proud of. Well, with America celebrating 250 years as a nation, it raises a sobering question. What is the future of our great nation? Can we survive another 250 years? Stay tuned for a preview of what's coming up next in our series, America and the Bible. It's a time for celebration, but it's also a time for solemn acts of devotion to the God who has so richly blessed America. As we come to this 250-year mark, it's also for us a time to contemplate our future as a country. Do we have a future? Can America survive another 250 years?
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0: the Holy Spirit. 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
1: Listen, the name of our program is The King is Coming, because we believe the King is coming, and we know He's coming, because Jesus authenticated His second coming by rising from the dead.

There is no person that God cannot save. There is no promise that God will not keep. There is nothing that our God cannot do.

take your Bibles, turn once again today to 2 Chronicles chapter 7 and verse 14. We begin a message on revival, which is the sovereign work of God in the hearts and lives of His people. It is a renewed, new obedience to knowing and doing the will of God in our lives in obedience to Him. Revival is what God does in the hearts of His people. And so we began this message on revival from 2 Chronicles 7:14, and we just got started. What we did this week has been a constant in the history of America. From the pilgrims, who the first thing they did when they set foot at Plymouth Rock was to kneel and pray as they were advancing not only the cause of freedom, but the cause of faith in their own lives and families. And a great personal sacrifice, the pilgrims came to this nation and began to establish the future of this country. And then, of course, not only the pilgrims, but the patriarchs and the matriarchs of our nation, the men and women who prayed and who served and who fought and birthed a nation. Our nation was conceived by men and women who believed in the power of God, who believed in the providences of God. Amen. And in prayer. For example, the father of our country, General George Washington, first president in 1789, said this: "It is the duty of all nations to acknowledge the providence of Almighty God, to obey His will, to be grateful for His benefits, and humbly to implore His protection and favor." And the founding fathers and mothers of this nation and throughout its history have called upon the name of God in times of crisis and war, as well as in peace, down through the 250 years of our nation's history. As we celebrate it this year, we have relied upon God and trusted in Him as a people. But unfortunately, the secularism, which is eroding the culture at this time, has encroached, and the darkness has moved and spread. And that is why we're in the spiritual condition we are as a nation, and we need spiritual awakening. The church needs to be revived, God's people revived, and the nation awakened. So we pray for a brand new spiritual movement. Proverbs 14:34 says that righteousness exalts a nation, but sin is a reproach to any people. So a nation rises on righteousness, and it falls by and because of sin. And we need revival. So 2 Chronicles 7:14 is the theme of this message on revival. If my people, who are called by my name, will humble themselves and pray and seek my face, turn from their wicked ways, then I will hear from heaven and forgive their sin and heal their land. Amen. Our nation is sick, and we need God's healing hand. If my people, and we noted the last time we were together that revival begins with His people. God calls His people out and says, if my people. So it starts with us. It starts with the church. It starts with you and me, our families, as we seek the God of heaven. And we're to humble ourselves in a world that is enamored with selfies and selfishness. To humble ourselves means that we surrender our lives and we get on our faces before God and surrender our wills to do His will. You know, there is a reason that we are encouraged to posture in prayer on our knees or even on our faces. Now, you can stand to pray. You can sit to pray. There's no required position for prayer. But when we get on our knees, as I often do at the beginning of the day, is to get on your knees is an act of humility and surrender to God. Humble yourselves under the mighty hand of God, and He will exalt you in due season. So as we humble ourselves, God resists the proud, but He gives grace to the humble. As we humble ourselves before the Lord, and we own our own pride, which is a hard sin to admit. But as we humble ourselves and own our pride and confess our sins and say, as the old hymn says, it's not my brother, not my sister, but it's me, O Lord, standing in the need of prayer. And that's what we do.
others, in others, their sins I can see, but praise the Lord, there's none of me, has no place in the prayer life of the believer. We place ourselves in a position when we pray, when we humble ourselves before God, when the church humbles itself and recognize the sovereignty and the power of God, when we do this, we create an opportunity for God to work in our lives. This verse is a direct word from God. God speaks. It's given in response to the dedication of the temple in Solomon's day when the fire fell and the glory of God came upon the people of God in that era. And certainly this was a promise and a call to prayer to Israel. But we are also called by his name, and we pray in the name of the Lord Jesus. And Christians certainly have the privilege of praying as we're taught to pray here in 2 Chronicles 7:14. And we said, because this is a direct word of God, it reminds us that revival begins with God's word. Every great revival, spiritual awakening in history has included a revival of the Bible, a rediscovery of God's word, whether it is Nehemiah's day, Ezra's day, or our day. And because God's word is often neglected, Christians drift and churches drift. Because the word of God may be denied or defamed or diluted in some way, the church dies. Without the power and the presence of God in his word, the church cannot live. And so we need a revival of the Bible. And I'm praying that God is going to raise up a new generation of young preachers and teachers and missionaries that will proclaim the word of God to a new generation. It happens to us personally. Personal revival comes when we get on our knees with an open Bible, or we open our Bibles and sit in a chair and welcome his presence. However you choose to do it, but when you open God's word and allow God's word to speak to you, you know it's true. When you get away from your Bible, you most likely are getting away from God. You're no longer close to God. These two God has joined and no man may part, dust on the Bible and drought in your heart. So when we are revived, one of the first things that happens to us is we have now this insatiable appetite for God's word. Amen? But then, what happens when we are revived? When revival comes and we're saying, Lord, do it again. Lord, revive us again. This kind of revival requires repentance. Requires repentance. What is 2 Chronicles 7:14, right in the middle of it? It says, we humble ourselves, pray, seek God's face, turn from their wicked ways. This is repentance, which means to turn. It means to change. And this word repentance is often missing in the Christian's vocabulary today. Repentance and the message of repentance is so often missing in our pulpits today, because preachers are not preaching faith and repentance towards God. But Jesus did. In fact, in the scriptures, we're told that Jesus came in Matthew chapter 4, preaching, repent, for the kingdom of heaven is at hand. These are his first words. He also said in Luke chapter 13, if you don't repent, repent, because unless you repent, you will all likewise perish. It is impossible. Are you listening? It is impossible for you to become a Christian without sincere repentance and faith towards God through Jesus Christ. Amen. Without repentance, there is no salvation. And without repentance in the church, there is no sanctification. That is, there is no spiritual power or growth. One thing is always true when revival ignites, and that is there is conviction of sin, confession of sin, and changed lives. Let me say it again. Every time there is revival, whether it is in me personally, in the church corporately, every time there is conviction of sin, the Holy Spirit convicts of sin and righteousness and judgment.
There is conviction, and with that conviction, there is confession of sin. Whether it is personal and private or public confession of sin, it's always present in revival.

0: We're living in a time when many people are asking very hard questions. Questions about faith, about truth, about Jesus himself. Questions like, is he Lord or is he a legend? That's why I want to introduce to you a trusted friend and a co-laborer in the gospel of the Lord Jesus Christ, Dr. Jeremiah Johnston. God is using Jeremiah in a powerful way to uncover the historical evidence for the life, death, and resurrection of Jesus. And in his latest book, The Jesus Discoveries, you'll discover how archaeology, ancient texts, and real history all point to the truth of who Jesus is.
1: 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My prayer is that the Jesus Discoveries will strengthen your faith and give you confidence that what you believe about Jesus is rooted in real historical truth.
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0: Here's repentance. Repentance is not regrets. You're sorry you did something. It's so much more than regret. Repentance is not even remorse. Tears. Judas wept bitterly when he betrayed the Lord, but he went out and hanged himself. He was sorry. He was remorseful. In contrast to that, there's Simon Peter, who denied the Lord three times. And he wept profusely because of his sin, but he repented and he was restored by the Lord. And there's a big difference in what happened to Judas, who died in his sin and went to hell, and Simon Peter, who repented of his sin, received the Lord's grace and forgiveness, and became the great Simon Peter, the preacher and apostle. So it's more than remorse. There is remorse, there's conviction, but godly sorrow produces repentance. It is godly sorrow that produces repentance. I'll tell you something else repentance is not. Repentance is not resolve. Just a promise to do better. How many times have we sinned and we say, oh, I'll do better next time, but we've not truly repented of it? And then repentance is not reform. Repentance is not trying to do better. It's not behavior modification. It's not some psychological trick. No, repentance is towards God, not towards ourselves. You know, repentance is not regret, it's not remorse, it's not resolve, it's not reform. You know what it is? It is redirection.
3: Amen.
0: It means to turn from sin by trusting in Christ. You say, is it faith or it is repentance? The answer is yes. Because faith and repentance is like two sides of the same coin. You can't repent without believing in Christ. You can't believe in Christ without repenting of your sin. So we both repent and receive Christ. It's a change in direction. You're going in one direction and you turn around, and in the power of Christ, you go in a brand new direction. That's repentance. It's more than being sorry for your sin, or it is saying goodbye to your sin in the power of God. It doesn't mean perfection, but it does mean direction, a redirection of your life. Your life gets turned around. Your life gets changed when you repent of your sin. It means to change your mind, literally. Metanoia, to change the mind and to change the heart. But what else is this revival about? Lord, revive us again. Well, it means that revival is experienced when we seek God's face. Now get ready, because we're going to stay here a while. The scripture says, turn to me and seek my face. Now we learned in Numbers chapter 6, the blessing the Aaronic prayer that the priest would give, and the people would say amen at the end of it. May the Lord bless you and keep you. Make his face shine upon you. We know that God's face is upon us when we turn to him. So what is it to say the face of God is toward us? Are we turned towards God's face? What does that mean? Oscar Wilde once wrote, a man's face is his autobiography. You can look at a man, a woman's face, and there's a lot there in the lines, in the eyes, in the lips. He was saying that a man's face reflects what is often in the heart. And so when we seek God's face, it speaks of his character. It speaks of his personality. Because God has a face. Yes, the Bible says that God is spirit, and those who worship him in spirit and truth. But our God has a face, and that face was revealed perfectly in Jesus Christ. In reality, the face of God, when you talk about turning to the face of God, it represents the manifest presence of God. His face. He shows up. It's the desire for his presence when we seek his face. It is good to seek the hand of God, promised to bless us and to provide for us. We can ask and keep on asking, keep on seeking, keep on knocking, Jesus said. Yes, ask for his hand of blessing. Ask him to hold you with his hands. But above all, seek God himself. Seek his face, because there is joy in his face. God shows his face by grace because he wants us to know his presence. He wants us to know him personally. If you have been away from someone that you love for a long time, when you get back together, how good is it to see their face again? When we get to heaven and we see the faces, these are not disembodied spirits floating around in the air somewhere, but alive, more alive than even in this place on earth. But we will see the faces of our loved one. Most of all, we will see the face of God, our Savior. But until then, by faith, we see and seek his face. The psalmist said, blessed are they, are the people who know the festal shout, who walk, O Lord, in the light of your face. What a great scripture. Who walk in the light of your faith, who exalt in your name, which means to explode with praise. That word exalt means to just blow up with praise. Who do it all day long, and in your righteousness they are exalted. The psalmist said, Psalm 27 in verse 8, you have said, seek my face, and my heart says to you, your face, Lord, do I seek. So this is revival in your life, in the church, when we go beyond what we need and what we want from the hand of God and seek him and him only. And to desire him above all else, his God's face. This is the ultimate Facebook, FaceTime. Do you know that's what you need more than anything in your life? Is FaceTime with God. Amen. And yet how many professing Christians go a lifetime and have very little face time with God? No wonder we need revival. No wonder lives and homes and marriages are falling apart. The other evening, Deb and I got on and we FaceTime with one of our grandchildren. It wasn't like totally being there, but it was good to see the faces of our little ones. And they seemed glad to see our faces. You know, if our children and grandchildren only wanted what we could give them and cared little about our face or our presence, how sad that would be. So I'm calling you to the ultimate eternal FaceTime, that you spend time every day in your life seeking to know His presence, to experience His miraculous manifold presence. This comes with time in God's Word, where we see God in His Word. It comes in times of prayer. It's ignited by prayer. Humble yourself and pray, the sentence says. Not casual prayers, not selfish prayers, not safe prayers, not hurried prayers, but daring prayers, daring to believe God for great things, desperate prayers. So often the prophets called us to cry out to God. Desperate prayers, focused and fervent prayers. Prayer is the power source and is essential for the work of God. Prayer is the atmosphere in which revival arrives. So pray and seek my face. Prayer is the difference of what I can do and what God can do. When I pray, I get what God can do. Zechariah chapter 4, verse 6, not by might, not by power, but by my Spirit, says the Lord. Amen. One day we will see Him face to face. 1 Corinthians 13:12 tells us this, that now we see through a mirror darkly, but then we will know even as we are known. And I'm looking forward to that day. This prayer time, this face time with God, brings renewal and restoration in our lives. And when this happens, when we humble ourselves before God, when we seek His face in prayer and with passion, when we turn from our wicked ways, repenting of our sin, confessing, and our lives changed by the cross, because there's no changed life apart from the cross and the resurrection of Jesus. And our message, of course, is the message that Jesus saves. And only Jesus is the Savior of the world.
3: Amen.
0: He's not a way to God. He is the way and the truth and the life. And false teachers may claim that other religions are a pathway or process to getting to God, but no religion can save, not even the Christian religion, because Christianity is not a religion, it is Christ and Christ Himself. Christianity is not a church, it's not a creed, it's not a code, it's not a cause, it is Christ and Christ alone. So revival happens when Jesus Christ, the Lord and Savior of the world, is experienced in our lives. And so before you ask God to change the world, as we should, or to change our nation, maybe you should ask, as I've been asking these days, Lord, what needs to change in me? What do I need to confess? What do I need to surrender to You? What do I need to offer to You? Because when I am revived, my witness flows, the giving, the generosity flows, my life is filled with joy and peace, the Spirit of God activates me in my personal witness, and here's what happens. The Scripture says here, when we humble ourselves, when we pray, when we seek His face, when we are turning from our sin, then God, one, hears. Amazing. That God hears the slightest cry of one of His children. So He hears. He listens. When we pray like this, And then he heals. God hears and God heals the brokenhearted. He heals broken homes, broken hearts, broken lives, broken people, and broken nations. And we need the healing touch of the great physician. And what happens when revival comes, it's not something that we work up or even pray down. It is a divine intervention. But I'll tell you this, when God's people pray like this, as on the day of Pentecost in obedience to what Christ told the disciples and others to do, when they prayed, the Spirit came down. And when the Spirit came down, they went out and changed the world.
3: Amen.
0: Lord, revive us again. God promises to heal broken churches, broken communities, broken countries and nations. Oh, Lord, will you not revive

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I will come in. And we will fellowship together. And that's what can happen in your life. It can happen in a church if just one. God often begins with just one. Someone said, history belongs to the intercessors. History belongs to those who pray. Let's be a part of history. Let's see God make history with us in Jesus' name.

0: understand an upside-down world. But they're writing us off before we get to the starting line. A stalled generation? Who do you think is gonna fix all this? We will. Because our future is the future. So we're going to build bridges and hospitals in a day. And feed those left in the cold. We're going to do all this and more. Because we have an appointment with destiny.
1: Every morning, we face choices. Hope or despair. Faith or fear. At Morning Light, we want you to see God's work in the person right in front of you. To see His extraordinary plan at work in them. That no one is beyond the reach of His power. No life insignificant. And trusting Him means you never walk alone. In 2025, face the day with faith on Morning Light.

Hello, everyone, and welcome to Bethlehem Glory. We're happy that you're joining us. We're continuing with the Atonement of Christ. We have a few more lessons to do, and we appreciate you being there and studying along with us. And I really hope and pray that you get into the Bible, do some word studies, look up the blood, see what the scriptures are all about, the sin issue as well, depravity, and really grow in the word of the Lord Jesus Christ. But let's start with our prayer from Psalm 119 and verse 18. Please join me in prayer. Lord God, open our eyes that we would see wondrous things in your law. Teach us, Jesus. We really want to know you. We want to walk in the path of righteousness. We want our steps to be ordered by you. So, Lord, divinely guide us now as we share your precious word. In Jesus' precious name we pray. Alleluia. And amen. Let's talk about the inclusiveness of Christ's atonement. Did you ever think that you could be separated from the love of God? No, the scripture clearly states that. And I'm going to read a few scriptures, just kind of jumping around here from the book of Romans in the 8th chapter. It says, "And who shall separate us from the love of Christ? You think anyone could? No way. Shall tribulation or distress or persecution or famine or nakedness or peril or sword? Question mark. Can any of those ever separate us from the love of God? When we have been talking about this love statement of Calvary and what he was willing to go through because he loved us so much, do you think any of that could ever separate us from the love of God? No. As it is written, for thy sake we are killed all the day long. We are accounted as sheep for the slaughter. Nay, it says, in all these things we are more than conquerors through him that loved us. For I am persuaded," Paul was totally persuaded, now listen, "that neither death, nor life, nor angels, nor principalities, nor power, nor things present,

0: things to come, nor height, nor depth, nor any other creature shall ever be able to separate us from the love of God, which is in Christ Jesus our Lord. Now, I don't think he left anything out there. The height, the depth, the principalities, the powers, the angels, the death, whatever. He covered everything. He says nothing. And he was persuaded, is the word he used. He knew it deep down that nothing can separate us from that love. Jesus said, I will never leave you or forsake you. Paul knew this. He writes that in Hebrews. He knew that God would never forsake him. Does that mean that Paul didn't go through trials and tribulations? Oh my goodness. Jailed, shipwrecked, beaten. That was the life of Paul. Did he ever stop preaching? No, not till the Lord called him home. And yet he penned all of these wonderful letters, all of these scripture verses that we've shared so much with you in the last 14, 15 lessons. The wellspring of Christianity was penned by Paul through the inspiration of the Holy Spirit. So, when we talk about the atonement is not only the greatest fact of Christianity, it really is the greatest fact, but the atonement is Christianity. Without the atonement, you have no Christianity. You have none. He paid our sin debt in full. So the blood is paramount. And if I'm repeating some things from one lesson to the next, it's because I needed to get so deep down in my spirit, and I pray that it's going to get so deep down in yours as well, that we never forget the truth, that we are more than conquerors, more than conquerors. Now, to be a conqueror and to have the conquest and to win the spoils of war is a wonderful thing, I guess, if you're in a military position. But we're more than that. We're more than just conquerors in our spiritual walk when we know Jesus Christ. We are more than conquerors. He died to say, I mean, he died for you and me. So, to the Corinthian church, Paul declared this, and I, brethren, when I came to you, now this is Paul, who was probably the greatest orator of his time and most educated of all. He said, I came not with excellency of speech or of a wisdom declaring unto you the testimony of God. For I determined not to know anything among you save Jesus Christ and him crucified. And my speech and my preaching was not with enticing words of men's wisdom, but in the demonstration of the Spirit and of power, that your faith should not stand in the wisdom of men, but in the power of God. I have heard this many times, and I know this to be a fact, that many times when people, young men go to this seminary, well, a lot of people call it the cemetery, because they stress more about the modulation of your voice and the way you should stand and the way you should dress and the presence in delivering this message. Paul says, I didn't come with any of that. I didn't come with the excellency of speech. I didn't come with all of these enticing, fancy $50 words. He said, I came with the power and the wisdom of God. That was the only thing that he was, because he wanted to preach Christ crucified and only him. That's what he was going to do. He said, I determined not to know. Now, does that mean that Paul was against education and everything in general? No, he was a very educated man. Does that mean I'm against education? No. My grandkids go to colleges and everything. Of course, I kind of am a little leery about many of the colleges, especially a lot of the law colleges, because they're so liberal in their indoctrination of these young minds that it kind of startles me and worries me, some of the schools that we have out there. But Paul didn't despise knowledge, but he was making some serious inquiries into his own heart and his own mind, and he knew that the only thing that really mattered and what had to be on the top of your list of learning was to know Christ and to know him crucified. That's what he wanted. So he could see, Paul had many advantages in life because of the way he was raised and he had a great education. But he could also see the disadvantage of that as well. because he knew what he needed to learn above all of the education that he had and all of the head knowledge that he had. He needed to have the heart knowledge of knowing Jesus Christ and him crucified, the unsearchable riches. This is what he wanted to know, the unsearchable riches of Christ that we said in our last lesson. So, against knowledge? No. But knowing where knowledge is supposed to be in relationship with Jesus Christ, to know about him and him crucified, was paramount in Paul's life, and it should be in ours.
1: There is a road laid out for me.
2: First night here, but Amy seems cool.
1: Leading down to the river. I am blind, but I need not see.
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0: On the next episode of Above the Noise, I'm blessed to have with us Dr. Rick Grundin. We're going to talk about the noise of suffering from a physical perspective. Christ came that we might be healed spiritually, but how do we handle the physical? He's going to talk to us about some of the unique challenges that doctors face. I think you're going to be riveted by our discussion. Please be sure to join in.
1: I determined not to know, Paul said. What he's saying there, I'm paraphrasing this now, is this is my final determination. This is what I have decided and I know to be true. No other knowledge, no matter how profitable it may be, is as important as my knowledge of Jesus Christ. And that's summing that up very, very nicely. He wanted to know Jesus Christ and him crucified. And that was Paul's determination, and it should be ours. He knew that Christ crucified was a stumbling block to the Jew, and it was foolishness to the Greeks. No, to some it may be a stumbling block. To me, it's a stepping stone, because he's the cornerstone. To some it may be foolishness, but I would be a fool for Jesus any day. So he knew that, and he understood that, and he was preaching to them. And yet that was his determination to preach Christ and to preach him crucified. Because that was one thing. They were looking for some kind of great military leader or someone that would do something that would maybe praise all these scribes and Pharisees a lot. But no, he said, no, he's preaching a crucified Christ. He said, moreover, brethren, I declare unto you the gospel which I preached unto you, which also you have received, and wherein ye stand, by which also ye are saved. It's the only way you can be saved, by preaching Christ crucified. For I delivered unto you the first of all that which I also received, how that Christ died for our sins according to the scripture, and they knew the scripture, and he was buried, and he rose again the third day according to the scripture. This was all according to the word of God that they should have known. It was a stumbling block. They just couldn't get over that hurdle, so to speak, a stumbling block. We read this one time before, but I think we should read it again. It's from Galatians, the first chapter, because this is what Paul was writing, and maybe we can bring that up on the screen right now. I marvel that ye are so soon removed from him that called you into the grace of Christ unto another gospel, which is not another, but there be some that trouble you and would pervert the gospel of Christ. But though we or an angel from heaven preach any other gospel unto you than that which we have preached unto you, let him be accursed. As we said before, so say I now again, if any man preach any other gospel unto you than that ye have received, let him be accursed. He repeats it. And you know, how did he start out that letter to the Galatians? Oh, you foolish Galatians, who has bewitched you? That was one of his statements to the Galatians. What are you listening to? You know, if you're going to a church and they are not preaching the gospel of Jesus Christ, then you need to really pray about what you're doing. You really do. Because apart from the good news of Jesus Christ, there is no gospel. In Philippians it says, for what things were gained to me, this is Paul, what things were gained, and he had gained much in his personal life. He was very prestigious. He was well known and well respected. He said, I count those things lost for Christ. They were nothing. I mean, what I thought I was, oh my goodness, it was nothing. It was hay, wood, and stubble. Yea, doubtless, and I count all things but loss for the excellency of the knowledge of Christ Jesus my Lord. He called them all loss because he didn't know Jesus. For whom I have suffered the loss of all things and do count them but dung, D-U-N-G. He counted it. That's how much he despised what he was, what he did, what he thought was right was so wrong. That I may win Christ and be found him not having mine own righteousness, which is of the law, but that which is through the faith of Christ, the righteousness which is of God by faith. The only righteousness that he wanted was the righteousness of God through Christ our Lord. He had to have that faith in God. He had to have that. And he counted everything else as dung. Everything was loss. It was nothing apart from the excellency of the knowledge of Christ. So, we need to get priorities straight in our own life. There's no other doctrine so excellent or so necessary as the doctrine of Jesus Christ and Him crucified and His blood poured out on Calvary. Let's look at the knowledge of Christ. That's the scope and the center of all divine revelation. The Old Testament ceremonial law is filled with Christ. We know that. And the gospel is filled with Christ. And, you know, they meet together. I can maybe word it this way. They harmonize. There's a song of the redeemed. And if you see the harmony between the old and the new, the song of redeemed rings in your heart. There's a song that I sing when I'm exercising in the morning. Therefore the redeemed of the Lord shall return and come with singing unto Zion, and everlasting joy shall be upon their head. I honestly sing that as I'm doing my exercises in the morning, because that's a song I sing, because I know the old and the new harmonize, and the Lord gives me that song in my heart. So the right knowledge of Jesus, the right knowledge of Jesus, I'm talking about the atonement and depravity and everything, I'm talking the right knowledge of Jesus leads us to the right knowledge of all Scripture, of all Scripture. And without the knowledge of Christ and what He really did in the atoning blood of Jesus Christ, we will never have the right knowledge of Scripture at all. I have heard people say, well, yeah, I believe in Jesus and all of that, and I know He was born of the Virgin, and they say that. Oh, I can't accept all those blood sacrifices in the Old Testament. I can't accept the God that would open up the earth and swallow 20,000 people at one time. I can't accept it's the same. And so you have to have the right knowledge of what Jesus did, of who He was, and who He is today, of course. And when we have that right knowledge, we're going to see Him everywhere in the Scripture. Everywhere, in everything. It's just, that's the way it is, beloved. So we see Him in the volume of the book, and if we have a right knowledge of the atonement of Jesus, we're going to see Him in all the blood in the Old Testament. We'll be right back.

0: My daughter Brinley is here at St. Jude. We came here for her second relapse of acute myeloid leukemia. Coming here was literally life or death.
1: We feel that we, on a small level, at least, are helping change the world, helping increase the survival rate for children. It's a very sad world where children don't get to grow up as adults and, you know, live their lives.
0: You just want to, like, show them your little girl and be like, you're giving me her. Like, you're giving us time. You look at everyone and they're all so different. They all come from different places. They all have different views. But everyone there was there for one mission. In this world, it seems like a very unreal thing for so many people to come together and just give.

It's amazing when you study the Word of God and you see how it's all woven together and what a beautiful picture He gives us. And it really does put that song in your heart. And you can taste the honey. Taste and see the goodness of the Lord. You can taste it. You can smell the fragrance of Jesus. You can see Him. You know Him. And there's that song. It's a harmony that rings from Genesis to Revelation, and it rings in your heart because you're complete in Him. In Colossians, it tells us that. And ye, you and me, if you know Jesus Christ, are complete in Him, which is the head of all principality and power. Are you complete? There are a lot of people that are searching for all kinds of happiness and all kinds of peace in their life. When you know Jesus, you're complete. You become whole. You know who you are. He gives you that peace that passes all understanding. The first work in the Old Testament, what did God say? Let there be light. Let there be light. Now, today, to you and me as believers, we need our eyes open, the eyes of our understanding. Let there be light, that we might see Jesus. It's still the same. The pattern is always the same. Why do you think we pray that prayer in the beginning of our program? Open my eyes, Lord. I want the light of Christ to shine within me. Let there be light. Let there be light in my life. Thy word, O Lord, is a lamp unto my feet and a light unto my path. The lamp and the light of God is the word of God. Open our eyes that we can see the light. He said, He's the light. Now He says to me, you are the light of the world. Don't hide that light, beloved. Don't hide it under a bushel. Let your light shine that they might see your good works and glorify your Father which is in heaven. And that's what Jesus came to do. He glorified the Father. Our role is the same. When He says, follow me, He means follow Him. Follow me. Let's read that scripture in 2 Corinthians about the gospel being hid. He says, but if our gospel be hid, it is hid to them that are lost. You can't see the gospel, you're lost. In whom the God, little g there, see that, of this world has blinded the minds of them which believe not, lest the light of the glorious gospel of Christ, who is the image of God, should shine unto them. The gospel is only hidden from the lost. If you're a believer, the scripture should come alive to you. Do you think it came alive to me instantly when I first studied the Bible some 30 years ago? No. You study and you study. I mean, God gave me an insatiable thirst for the Word of God when I became a born-again believer. Oh, I would get up in my early days, really, really early in the morning. That's when I still had the 7 children at home, and write poetry. God gave me so many poems that He would give to me, and I would sit down and write them, and messages. And I have all these papers at home and everything. But He was so near and dear, and I had such a hunger for the Word of God. And in some ways, I hope that you get that thirst, that you have to go to the fountain to drink. It says, we're new creatures in Christ Jesus. All old has passed away. Behold, all comes new. In 2 Peter, it says that we are supposed to grow in grace and in the knowledge of our Lord and Savior Jesus Christ. Grace and knowledge go hand in hand. They really do. The more you study, the more your knowledge increases, the more your graces grow. It's the more you understand the Word of God, God gives you grace for tragedies. He gives you grace in sickness. He gives you grace for so many things that you never thought you would have the grace to get through. And yes, He gives you grace for death to accept these things. Because the more you grow in the knowledge, in the unsearchable riches of Christ, the more you grow in the grace of God. And as I said earlier in one of the first or second lessons, Adrian Rogers used to say this grace, G-R-A-C-E, God's riches at Christ's expense.
that grace comes to you and me as we grow in the knowledge of Jesus Christ. And it's impossible for one to believe without the knowledge of Christ. So you have to have the knowledge of Christ. You have to grow in his knowledge. He said, by his knowledge shall my righteous servant justify many. Let's read the scriptures from John's gospel in just verse 40, because this is about John. It says, and this is the will of him that sent me, that everyone which seeth the Son and believeth on him may have everlasting life, and I will raise him up on the last day. We have the promise of resurrection life. You know, we have that assurance when we come to know Jesus. We sing the song, Blessed Assurance, Jesus is mine. Oh, what a foretaste of glory divine. Heir of salvation, purchase of God. You know, the entire, but we have that blessed assurance. You know all the words to that hymn. And they sing it so many times at all of the Billy Graham crusades, because he wants them to know that when you know Jesus, you have that blessed assurance that Jesus is yours. And you have a foretaste of glory, a foretaste of heaven. You really do. So the knowledge of Jesus Christ brings faith, and faith in Christ brings hope, and hope in God is the atonement that we have through Jesus Christ. Christ is the author of our hope. He's our lively hope, our living hope. Christ is the object of hope. Jesus is my anchor of hope. These are all the scriptures. It says in Hebrews, the 6th chapter, which hope we have as an anchor of the soul. That's Jesus. Both sure and steadfast. That's Jesus. And which entered into that within the veil, whither the forerunner is for us entered, even Jesus, made an high priest forever after the order of Melchizedek. And we talked about the order of Melchizedek on some of the programs past. Oh, beloved, the knowledge of Jesus is fundamental for your Christian walk. You can't have Jesus without the atoning blood. There's a lot more I could share on this lesson, but we're going to have to close from now. Today, I pray above all else that if you don't know Jesus, you make your peace with God today. Ask him to cleanse you of your sins, wash you in the blood of the Lamb, impute his righteousness into you, and ask him to be Lord and Savior of your life. You'll be transformed, and you'll be on the road to glory. Bye-bye for now. Bethlehem's glory.

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0: June 21st marks a somber day for a Pennsylvania Amish community.
1: 6 years ago, 18-year-old Linda Stoltzfus was kidnapped and killed. Father's Day, June 21st, 2020, a day that usually brings dads great joy. But for the Stoltzfus family, it was a day filled with fear. 18-year-old Linda Stoltzfus was reported missing, last seen walking from church to her family's farm in Lancaster County. Police arrested and charged 34-year-old Justo Smoker with kidnapping and false imprisonment.
0: Of Justo Smoker's arrest shook Tim Rogers and his family. Now, Smoker is Tim's brother-in-law.
1: And Tim and his daughter Megan Schertzer, who was 18 years old at the time, share their very dark journey that was filled with so many rays of hope. Megan and Tim, thank you for joining us. Let's go back to June of 2020. What were your thoughts when you heard about Linda Stoltzfus missing?
2: Yeah, we immediately were just, I think like everyone else, shocked. It doesn't happen. Not in our community. Someone like her would never go missing. This is not anything that we've ever seen before. And so, like everyone else, immediate concern, prayers, and just trying to do our part to see what we can do to help, you know, in some ways. But just complete shock. Just complete shock.
1: And she was walking home on her way, walking home from church. I mean, what was going through people's minds? What were they thinking? What could have happened?
3: There were a number of things that people thought about. There were a lot of theories out there about what may have happened to her. But until the FBI was eventually involved, nothing really stuck.
1: But it was something that everyone was talking about.
2: Oh, it was everywhere. It was on the local, also national news, because, again, a member of our beloved community does not go missing like this. But, yeah, it was posters, churches, the Amish community were gathering to try to search. It was everywhere, yeah.
1: So the FBI was called in.
2: Yeah.
1: And yeah. I'm sure that brought a lot of attention as well. Like, this is pretty serious if the FBI is coming in.
2: Yeah. Yeah, no, you're right on. That surprised us, but we understood. After a bit of time with no leads, and the FBI was called in, and they came, and they brought all kinds of their equipment to search and to try to help, but we knew it was more serious when they were called in, for sure. Yeah.
1: And what was the break in the case?
3: The break in the case, there was a Ring doorbell camera, I believe, or some type of camera that was at a home nearby on the road, Beachdale Road, that Linda had been walking home on. And as the FBI was called in, the camera footage came to light, and the FBI were able to get a hold of camera footage of Linda getting into Justo's car on Beachdale Road.
1: When you heard this news, and when you heard about his arrest, what was going through your minds?
2: Well, we couldn't believe it, first of all. Just couldn't believe it. Not the Justo that we knew, not at all. It didn't make any sense to us. Justo had some troubles, but he was never violent before. And so it was as far from our minds as anything, you know, that he could be involved in any way. It didn't make any sense to us at all. So it was completely out of the blue to imagine that he could even possibly be involved, let alone be the one who did it. But even just being involved, it didn't make any sense.
1: And tell us about your relation to Justo.
2: Yeah, Justo is my brother-in-law, and would be Megan's uncle. Yeah, so I married into the family. So yeah, he's close. Yeah.
1: And like you said, this wasn't something that he had done anything like this in the past.
2: No.
3: He had never been violent. He was a fun uncle. We have a lot of great memories with him, a lot of special family memories with him, and had just really enjoyed our time with him. So he had never shown violence in this way before.
1: 6 months after Linda went missing, he was charged with homicide.
2: Yeah.
1: That must have been devastating.
2: Mm-hmm. Yeah. I remember, Deborah, when we first heard the news that he was arrested and later charged with homicide, when I first heard that news, there's only certain times in your life, for me at least, when I lose control of my body and you're just overcome with emotion. And that was one of those times. I was standing there by our kitchen counter, and I had refreshed our local newspaper because I knew he was arrested, but we didn't know what for. When his mugshot showed up and the headline that he was charged with this crime that we all were following, when that happened, without being able to control myself, I slammed my hand down on the counter and just let out a no. I couldn't sit down. Could not believe it. Could not believe it. It just was unfathomable that this could happen.
3: I was in my room at the time. I heard my dad slam his hand on the counter, and he had usually never responds like that to anything. I can't really remember another time in my life where he has let out a loud expression in that way, and I immediately started crying. I knew what it had meant, because we knew she was gone and we knew that he had been arrested. And so I came out, and we kind of spent some time together as a family. And I remember asking my dad, you know, could the police be wrong? Could they be wrong? Because this doesn't make any sense. It's not him. It's not the man that we know. And the only explanation in my head at the time was, could they be wrong? And certainly they were not. But that is where my mind went at the time.
4: I can't imagine going through something like this and receiving this news.
1: A year after Linda's disappearance, Justo Smoker pleaded guilty to third-degree murder and kidnapping, among other charges.
0: And as part of his plea agreement, reports show Smoker led police to Linda Stoltzfus's remains. He will serve at least 53 years in prison for the murder conviction, along with a prior parole violation. The outpouring of grace and mercy from the Amish community was almost immediate, Deborah.
1: Something Tim and Megan really never expected to happen. Their worlds were rocked, but the Amish community gave them strength, peace, and surrounded them with unconditional love.
4: Well, this was so heartbreaking for you, for the family. What were the next steps? What surprised you the most?
2: I think for us, one of the things that surprised me the most was really on day one of hearing that Justo was arrested. The first thing that happened was, we were at home and there was a knock on the door, and I was in no mood to answer the door, to be honest with you, Deborah. But the only people at home were me and Megan, and I thought, well, I'm not a very good dad if I let her answer the door, so I better go do it. And so as I walked to the door, I can see through the two side lights at our front door that there's an Amish woman standing at the door with her four kids in tow. And immediately I felt relief, because I thought it was going to be the cops. I'm like, oh, good, it's not the cops. And as soon as that feeling of relief went away, I immediately then felt a feeling of shame and what we call guilt by proxy, realizing that every Amish person in our community will likely know who we are if we tell them the story, and just the shame of what happened. So I opened the door, and the lady at the door, we'll call her Mary. She was standing there with her kids, and she had her hands full. She had a bag in one hand and flowers in the other. And she said, you may not know this, but she said, I'm your neighbor. And I was the teacher at Nickel Mines when Charles Roberts came in to our building. And the tears started to flow down her cheek. And she said to me, she said, I want you to know that there is hope and God will take care of you. And then said, I have some cucumbers here from my garden. Do you like cucumbers? And I said, yes, I hate cucumbers. But in that moment, I loved them because of what they represented. And they represented, in some ways, why we're even telling these stories, because there's a collision in that moment of tragedy and redemption. And that knock on the door was an invitation of redemption and hope and mercy from day one of this story. So this is some of the next steps. Immediate reaching out from the Amish community to care for and offer mercy and grace to us as a family in the middle of evil and tragedy.
4: Yeah. And this hope, mercy, and grace continued. It didn't stop there. Yeah. Tell us about that.
3: It continued. Mary's family, her sister's youth group eventually came, not too long later, probably, but a month or so later, and came to our family. Our family lives, my family and my cousins and my grandparents all live on the same property, and they came and sang to our family. They spent a whole evening with us outdoors and just sang songs to us for probably an hour or two, just to be with us that evening, just to spend time with us. We met them and chatted with them kind of afterwards throughout, eating snacks and just spending time together. So that continued. We had other events of other groups coming to sing for us, other Amish youth groups coming to sing for us. We were able to meet Linda's family. Her parents came to be with our family one evening, and they apologized for not coming sooner. That was one of the first things that they had shared with us. They just came to spend time with us, to meet us, and to share their love and care for us. It was a beautiful evening.
4: Oh, I was going to say, what was your reaction when they came, or when they said that they were going to come to your house? I mean, there must have been such a wide range of emotions.
2: Yeah. You know, we talk about the weight of grace, and that it was that for us. I mean, what a gift to be given. I mean, we had nothing that we could offer to make the situation any better in any way. We were helpless. I mean, what are you supposed to do when your family member does this to someone else and their family comes to us and offers this kind of thing? It is a weight of grace that is both beautiful and sometimes, if we're honest, hard to receive, because we want to do something to make things better, and there's nothing that can be done. And so it was such a gift to receive that unmerited mercy and grace that could not be repaid. I mean, for Linda's parents to be sitting there across the room from us and to see the weight of this loss. And to be honest, Megan is Linda's age. And so as a father, I am processing this as a father, and you're processing it as if you were Linda. And I can't imagine as a dad having to walk through what Linda's dad had to walk through, to see the weight of this on him, and then for him to sit there and tell us that he holds nothing against us and that he loves us. It's true, and what a gift to us, and what a hard thing to receive, but so good, so powerful.
4: What did you say to him?
2: I don't know that I said anything. I think there were just tears, to be honest. I don't think I said anything. It was just tears, and maybe a weak thank you, but nothing felt like it could return that, the immensity of that gift.
4: I have read that you received numerous cards from the Amish.
2: Yeah.
3: Our family received over 500 cards from the Amish community, all of them positive, every single one. And one of those cards was from Linda's four friends. They called themselves the Girl Buddies, the five of them, Linda and her four close friends. And her friends wrote to us just their care and their love for our family. And I have, over time, been able to build a friendship with these girls. They're my age, so they actually threw me a birthday party one year. They have come to our home and cooked for our family. They brought a group to sing. And so these friends have come to be close friends of mine as well.
4: Well, can you imagine something so tragic would turn into something so beautiful?
3: Never. It is unbelievable. Yeah, I'm not sure that if I was in their shoes, I would have the same response. And so this has been challenging on many levels. To receive the grace itself is challenging. Just the uncomfortable weight of it, like my dad had said, it's uncomfortable to sit in a position where you have nothing to offer. You have nothing to say. Nothing you say will make it better. Nothing we say or could offer could ever bring her back or be worth the cost of her life. But we get to sit and receive the grace from her family and her friends, and it's challenging.
4: Yeah, it is really. It's unimaginable, especially when you realize the heartache they went through. I have read about the father manning the phone, someone staying by the phone 24/7. Share that with us.
2: Yeah, that's exactly right. Well, in their home, in the Stoltzer's home, they don't have a landline or phone, but they would have one outside of their home in a small little shed designed just for that purpose, for a phone there. And so when Linda went missing, no one knew what happened right away. So one of the immediate responses was to set up a schedule where that shed, that phone booth area, would be manned 24/7 just in case Linda might call. And so many members of the Amish community held vigil there, you know, overnight for weeks on end. And it went to months on end. It went up to about 6 months, I believe. And Linda's father himself, sitting out there, I think it was over Thanksgiving, just on the off chance that she might call. Because if your daughter, I get it as a dad, if there's anything you can do to help your daughter, you're going to do it. And if she's going to call, I'm going to be there. And so it's heartbreaking, Deborah, to process the humanity and I will say the evil and horror of what Justo did, if I can put it that way. And that's why the mercy and grace stands in such stark contrast. I mean, I preached the gospel hundreds of times, Deborah, but I've never felt it like this before. I've never felt it like this before. This is the story of the gospel and the hope of God. I mean, what do we have to offer to him? And yet his gift of grace to us, so unmerited, is exactly what we experienced in these moments.
4: How this community just embraced you. Yeah. Talk to us about the wake. You were invited to go to that.
2: Yeah. We went to the wake. We had never been to an Amish wake before. But again, even the fact that we were invited, the family of the person who did this was invited, that alone is amazing and an incredible act of grace. So we went to the wake. It was day 5 of the wake. Hard for me to imagine the fatigue already on the family when we got there. We had the chance to walk in, and all the furniture was pushed to the middle of the room, and in the middle of the home, we were able to walk around the outside and greet the family and say hi to folks who were there. They escorted us back into Linda's room, her bedroom, and there's no furniture in there anymore. It was empty, and her handmade wooden casket set at a 45-degree angle in the middle of that room, and they closed the door and just let us have a moment with her there. A moment later, the door opened and the 4 girl buddies, as Megan called them, walked in, standing across the casket from us. No words were exchanged, just knowing glances and offering their support and care and love to us. Just being there, communicating that they're here for us, because they knew this would be a hard moment for us. A moment later, Linda's grandfather walked in, and he came over and he shook my father-in-law's hand with vigor, and he looked at him and he said, "Linda came home. Linda came home." So grateful to have Linda back in that space, and so thankful that one day, as he said, we will see her again. We will see her again. But the invitation was incredible to even be in that space.
4: Oh, my goodness. What can you take away from this?
3: The uncomfortable weight of grace is a theme that we continue to talk about and reflect on. And the feeling that we, our family, wronged this community in some way, in a big way, in a deep way. And they continued to invite us, to invite themselves even into our space, to come to us, because we couldn't come to them. The gap was too big for us to come to them and to bring them anything. You know, nothing was going to fill the gap that was gone. And they continued to come to us and to bridge the gap and to say, "We love you, we see you, we care for you, how can we serve you?" And that, to me, that is the gospel. That is Jesus coming to us, even when we are the ones that have offended him. He's the only one that can come to us, that can bridge that gap. That is what has sat with me.
4: Yeah, certainly the gospel. Mm-hmm. So very well said. Linda Stoltzfus was laid to rest more than 10 months after her disappearance. More than 100 people attended the funeral. Tim and Megan were honored to be there.
0: This is a scene, I think, that is impossible for many of us to imagine. Mm-hmm. The Amish, though, seem to go directly to the point. They call the question, "Did God command us to forgive the worst offender?" Mm-hmm. And the answer is yes. and then the actions follow that decision, and then that allows people to experience the grace of God.
4: It is, because they were going through grief, they were going through anger, pain, and all of this is taking place, and the Amish just put their arms around them and really embraced them.
0: It is certainly, they were entitled to, they had the right to, humanly speaking, to be angry and unforgiving and to at least hold that anger. They release that tension through the power of forgiveness. Incredible.
4: It is incredible. Well, nearly 4 years after this tragedy, Tim and Megan released a book called The Gift of Grace, Mercy and Love from the Amish Community, Beachdale Road, where mercy is more powerful than murder. Out of this tragedy came a book. Talk to us about the book and where did the ideas come from? How did you feel inspired to do this?
3: We never set out to write a book. We never had a big hope or dream of writing a book about this experience. But my dad and I both enjoy writing. We both journal and write kind of to process some of the things that happen in life. Maybe some of the hard things, some of the good things. It's a habit that I probably got from him. And at some point we were in the kitchen and both realized that we had both been writing and journaling a lot of the different events, maybe the birthday party, the wake, the day that Husto was arrested, all these different days. We had different journal entries and they never were meant for anything but for ourselves. But as we realized we both were writing, and at the same time as we told these stories to our friends and our family, and it impacted people deeply when we shared. And so we started to think, these stories are important. They've shaped us deeply. They've shaped both of our faith deeply, just have really changed us in a lot of ways. And so we started to feel this kind of compulsion that these stories are important to be told, and they need to be told. And if we don't tell them, then evil gets to win. And so we began to think about what would it be like to tell these stories of grace, of mercy, of kindness from the Amish community. And we toyed around with different ideas, a podcast or a blog, or, you know, what medium could we use to tell these stories? And we thought about a book because we both like to write. And so we thought to ourselves, you know, we'll start to write a book. We have no idea about what it takes to write a book. We don't have any education in that. We don't know what it's like. But we'll start. And if it turns out to be something great, and if it doesn't, that's fine. And so we began to write. We sat down and brainstormed the ideas and the chapters and who would write each one, and then just kind of started putting it together, pulled together an editor, talked to different people along the way, other authors and folks who had been in this space before, and it ended up coming out as something, but it wasn't always even intended to be published.
4: Tell us about the title of the book.
2: Yeah, Beachdale Road is the title, subtitle, where mercy is more powerful than murder. But the event happened, of course, on Beachdale Road. And what we want to say in that title is there's a story in which this is located in reality in a place, Beachdale Road. But this road does not need to just be a road where the story of Linda's kidnapping takes the day as the story that this road tells. It tells another one. It tells a story about mercy. It tells a story about grace. And as we say, redemption is always more powerful than tragedy. That's the story to tell. Redemption is always more powerful than tragedy. So this is why the title, Mercy Carries the Day. When we talk about it, we say, you know what, evil doesn't get to win this day. It doesn't get to define this road. It doesn't get to define the darkness in our lives and all that we experience. So mercy is more powerful even than murder, and that's what we learn in Beachdale Road.
4: When someone reads the book, what do you hope they take away?
2: Yeah, well, it is some of that. We hope that people will take away the message that redemption truly is more powerful than tragedy for all the darkness that people walk through. And it is difficult. I mean, it is difficult, Deborah. I mean, what our family went through, what the Stoltzfus family went through, incredibly dark and difficult. But mercy is more powerful than murder, that whatever people are facing, we hope that they can see the hope and the life and the mercy of God in the middle of all of the dark things that come. You know, it's kind of like what we experienced back to the wake for a moment. When we left the wake, Linda's uncle invited us to come over, and he said, I want to show you where the funeral service will be. And so he showed us a structure that was there. And he explained what was going to happen. Then he said, you know what? He said, do you have the ability to get a message to Husto? We said, well, we'll try. And he said, can you tell him? The day that Linda went missing was a big day. But the bigger day is going to be the day that he stands before God. Can you tell him that we hope to see him in heaven with us someday? That's the story of Beachdale Road. Mercy is more powerful than murder. The hope of redemption more powerful than tragedy. All the darkness that threatens to overcome, the hope of God in reality is a real, tangible hope. That's what we experienced over and over and over again, even in the middle of the darkest things. That's why I wrote it.
4: That is so powerful for him to say that, and I can't imagine how you reacted when he said that.
2: Yeah, it was unbelievable. It's another just gift that can't be reciprocated. We don't have words to communicate the weight of that gift to us, and honestly, just tears come.
4: Mm-hmm. And one last thing, as a pastor, how has this changed the way you preach sermons? Mm.
2: Thanks for asking that, Deborah. It's changed everything about who we are and, yes, what I do, but it has grounded me into a different version, if you will, of the gospel, a change that sees the pain and challenge that people face in a brand new way, and the tangible reality of what grace and mercy really do for us, the invitation of God. I love Romans 2. Paul writes there, he said, don't forget it's the kindness of God that leads us to repentance. And so to experience the kindness of a God in a space like what we've walked through as a family, we have felt the power of that kindness to draw us to repentance and to draw us to God. So it's changed me and how I teach deeply.
4: Yeah. Thank you both for being here and sharing this very powerful story with us.
3: Thank you.
2: Thank you, Deborah. Thanks for having us.
0: Now, a portion of the proceeds from this book will go to Amish special education programs. Stoltzfus was a teacher and taught Amish children with special needs.
4: Mm. And this was certainly a journey filled with grief and anger, but what prevailed was grace, kindness, and mercy, really God's grace, kindness, and mercy. And this is what Tim and Megan really hope people take away after reading this book and this whole experience.
0: I think God does this in the Christian life is when there is a tragedy, there's an opportunity to embrace that and the plan that accompanies it, maybe not in the immediate, but certainly in the years after. And as you look at their life and have watched that this defining event for them has evolved and grown into all kinds of ministry opportunities, certainly on this program, through the book, and all the other good work they're doing.
4: That's right, and they are speaking to so many different people about this experience. So they're certainly spreading the gospel and letting people know how God is working through this very tragic circumstance. But also what's so amazing is just how the Amish really responded and shows us how we should respond when we're walking through very dark times.
0: And it doesn't mean that you're having to deal with an issue as big as a murder. It can be, and Scripture talks about murder in your heart, that when you're harboring these microaggressions, people say now, that those can turn into things that are much more significant.
4: That's right. It's something that we all
0: forgive
4: can
0: early.
4: Learn. Yes. Yeah. Well, we want to thank you for watching this special edition of Morning Light.
0: Be sure to check on your neighbors, and we'll look for you again real soon.

On the next episode of Above the Noise, I'm blessed to have with us Dr. Rick Grundin. We're going to talk about the noise of suffering from a physical perspective. Christ came that we might be healed spiritually, but how do we handle the physical? He's going to talk to us about some of the unique challenges that doctors face. I think you're going to be riveted by our discussion. Please be sure to join in.

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0: From an Oklahoma cattle ranching family to superstardom, Reba McEntire's journey has always been paved with songs of faith and hope. When her mama taught Reba and her siblings to sing family harmony to keep them entertained as kids, it was hymns and gospel classics that they learned. Still today, this Country Music Hall of Fame icon credits faith, family, and friends for sustaining her through every high and low. In her first ever solo concert at the historic Ryman Auditorium, this bucket list performance celebrates the music and moments that have shaped Reba's remarkable story, both on and off stage.
3: Then sings my soul.
0: Joining her in this unique musical celebration are her mom and siblings, plus some other surprise guests you might just recognize.
3: Come home.
0: This is Bill Gaither, and I am pleased to welcome you to Reba McEntire, My Chains Are Gone. Sit back and get comfortable and enjoy getting to know Reba a whole lot better. And you might just find that her favorite hymns and inspirational anthems offer an extra dose of encouragement to you too.

0: y'all are sweet. Thank you very much. Love y'all to pieces.
1: Reba, it's good to be with you today, and so excited about your new video that you did. It's a collection of both inspirational and gospel music, right?
0: Oh, yeah.
1: And with a whole lot of your friends, and I keep coming back to this every time I talk to any of you country folks, is this. There is a close connection between country and gospel music.
0: I think so.
1: As a kid, when we used to get our baths on Saturday night, I hope we had one during the week, but turn on WSM at 9:30, it would be on NBC. Red Foley, Minnie Pearl, Rod.
0: Brassfield.
1: And for my part, the Jordanaires singing a gospel tune, you know, uh-huh. And we'd tune that thing in every Saturday night. And the close connection between country and gospel has been interesting for me to watch from the beginning. Most of the early country shows, TV shows, Porter Wagoner and all of them, at the end of it would do...
0: Always.
1: A gospel song.
0: Yeah. Well, I think that the country music, a lot of the songs that I find can be secular or gospel, yeah. Spiritual songs. Mm-hmm. And that's the ones, when you find those, it's a gold mine. Because it's going to touch your heart, and then if it touches my heart and I sing it and do my job right, when you hear me sing it, it'll touch your heart.
1: Absolutely.
0: So that's when it's a wonderful song to get to sing.

0: Can I hear an amen?
1: You betcha. Woo!
2: You started out with your sisters singing harmony. There's something spiritual about harmony.
1: There sure is. And blood harmony, too.
2: Blood harmony, man.
1: I love it.
2: Yeah.
1: Alice Pake, myself, and Susie, we were the four kids of Mom and Daddy's, and Mama would teach us harmony. Mama was the one that taught us how to sing. We got our singing ability from her. We got the volume from Daddy, because he was a rodeo cowboy and a rancher, and he'd be out there calling cattle, so he had quite the volume. But we got it, our gift from Mama.
2: Which one of you was the driver behind the whole thing, and we had to rehearse, and we had to practice, and we had to get better? Which one?
1: Pake and Susie, we were the singing McIntyres, and Pake was pretty much the bossy one of the group.
2: So, and he rammed it?
1: Yeah, because he was the lead singer. I was the high part, Susie was the low part. And then Mom would be in there cooking supper, and Pake would say, okay, we got it. We got this song down pat. And she'd come in, she'd say, all right, sing it for me. And she'd be standing there with her spatula. And then we'd sing it for her. She said, that was really good. Keep on working on it. We're like, well, wait a minute. I thought that was pretty good. You said it was pretty good. I said, that was perfect. Do it again.
0: Please welcome my mama, Jack, my sister, Alice, and my sister, Susie.

There's my family.

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1: 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Would you please welcome Kelly Clarkson and Trisha Yearwood?

0: sing with two of the greatest singers of all time. Right back to you.
1: Trisha Yearwood, Kelly Clarkson.
0: Thank you, guys.
2: Thank you. I love you, Reba.
3: Those are some pretty good singers.
1: Oh, my gosh. I love singing with those two.
3: Yeah.
1: Because Trisha's voice is a little lower, and Kelly's real high, so I got to sing in the middle and just surrounded by those two beautiful voices. It was wonderful.
3: Your dad and my dad must have come from the same generation. They were hard workers. They were good as they could be. They were just solid dads as you could be. But it was hard for them to verbalize stuff like, I love you.
1: Never heard Daddy say that until he had triple bypass heart surgery in 87. And I went up to see him in Tulsa, Oklahoma, and I was having to meet the bus to go out to Chattanooga, Tennessee for a concert. And I went in there and I said, Daddy, I got to leave. I just want to come by and say, everything went great and I was pulling for you. He said, well, all right, I love you. We all looked at each other and like, how is the drugs? That's the only time he ever did. Yeah. And I had said, Daddy, I love you. And he said, well, I tolerate you. And Mama said, tell her you love her. He said, oh, she knows. And I did.
0: When we were growing up, Mama and all four of us kids would go with Daddy when he would be rodeoing all over the country. And then when we, us kids, got older, Mama would take us kids rodeoing all over the country. And, man, we had a blast. So all of my life, I've been around cowboys. This next song could be about cowboys or daddies or best friends. I'll let you decide.

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1: I'll fly away, oh glory. 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
0: Filmed at the historic Ryman Auditorium in Nashville, Tennessee, this DVD features soul-stirring performances of classic hymns such as Jesus Loves Me, Because He Lives, How Great Thou Art, interviews with Reba about her life and career, and Softly and Tenderly, featuring Trisha Yearwood and Kelly Clarkson.

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1: I wanted to do that song because it's telling everybody, because He lives, I don't have to worry. I don't have to be fearful. Fearful is not from Him. It's of the devil. So because of Him, everything's okay.

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1: In the Garden was one of Grandma Smith's favorite songs. It was Jada Marcus's idea to do in the Garden and combine it with Peace, Peace, two great gospel songs. And it was also Jay's idea to ask the Isaacs to come into the studio and record it with us, with me. So please welcome Sonia, Becky, and Ben, the Isaacs. Family night.

0: Are they beautiful people?
1: Yes, inside and out, talented. And when they sing, wow, I bet God is up there grinning ear to ear. What a voices they have. And that harmony, what we were talking about earlier, that blood harmony, it's just wonderful.
0: Well, they bend phrases and they bend tunes, and you think they're not going to make it, and finally, you know.
1: And there they come back together. It's wonderful.
2: I'm going to step over here, and I have asked them to do an a cappella song for me. I'm going to share it with y'all. Here we go. Mm-hmm.

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0: The Lord said, I have come to bring you life and life more abundantly. And it looks like you've had a very abundant life.
1: He's been good to me.
0: Bless you, my friend. 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
1: Hi, I'm Bill Gaither, and I'm coming to a city near you. 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You'll enjoy performances from guest artists Lady Love Smith, Gene McDonald, Chris Blue, and funny man Kevin Williams. Don't miss it. 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
2: 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That's the question of the hour. Why isn't the church on fire? Why aren't you on fire? Or are you? 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
3: Here's the question. Are you lukewarm? Are you hot? Or are you cold? Can't wait to see you on the next episode. Be blessed.
4: Hi, I'm Margaret Huber with Lighthouse TV, and I want to personally invite you to write to us. Whether you're sharing a prayer request,

Theophilus, I first wrote to you about all that Jesus did and taught from the very first until he was taken up to heaven. But before he was taken up, he gave orders to the apostles he had chosen with the help of the Holy Spirit. For 40 days after Jesus had suffered and died, he proved in many ways that he had been raised from death. He appeared to his apostles and spoke to them about God's kingdom. While he was still with them, he said, "Don't leave Jerusalem yet. Wait here for the Father to give you the Holy Spirit, just as I told you he has promised to do. John baptized with water, but in a few days you will be baptized with the Holy Spirit." While the apostles were still with Jesus, they asked him, "Lord, are you now going to give Israel its own king again?" Jesus said to them, "You don't need to know the time of those events that only the Father controls. But the Holy Spirit will come upon you and give you power. Then you will tell everyone about me in Jerusalem, in all Judea, in Samaria, and everywhere in the world." After Jesus had said this, and while they were watching, he was taken up into a cloud. They could not see him, but as he went up, they kept looking up into the sky. Suddenly, two men dressed in white clothes were standing there beside them. They said, "Why are you men from Galilee standing here and looking up into the sky? Jesus has been taken to heaven, but he will come back in the same way that you have seen him go." The Mount of Olives was about half a mile from Jerusalem. The apostles who had gone there were Peter, John, James, Andrew, Philip, Thomas, Bartholomew, Matthew, James the son of Alphaeus, Simon, known as the Eager One, and Judas, the son of James. After the apostles returned to the city, they went upstairs to the room where they had been staying. The apostles often met together and prayed with a single purpose in mind. The women and Mary, the mother of Jesus, would meet with them.

and so would his brothers. One day there were about 120 of the Lord's followers meeting together. And Peter stood up to speak to them. He said, "My friends, long ago by the power of the Holy Spirit, David said something about Judas. And what he said has now happened. Judas was one of us and had worked with us. But he brought the mob to arrest Jesus. Then Judas bought some land with the money he was given for doing that evil thing. He fell headfirst into the field. His body burst open and all his insides came out. When the people of Jerusalem found out about this, they called the place Akeldama, which in the local language means field of blood. In the book of Psalms it says, 'Leave his house empty and don't let anyone live there.' It also says, 'Let someone else have his job.' So we need someone else to help us tell others that Jesus has been raised from death. He must also be one of the men who was with us from the very beginning. He must have been with us from the time the Lord Jesus was baptized by John until the day he was taken to heaven." Two men were suggested. One of them was Joseph Barsabbas, known as Justus, and the other was Matthias. Then they all prayed, "Lord, you know what everyone is like. Show us the one you have chosen to be an apostle and to serve in place of Judas, who got what he deserved." They drew names, and Matthias was chosen to join the group of the 11 apostles.

the day of Pentecost, all the Lord's followers were together in one place. Suddenly there was a noise from heaven like the sound of a mighty wind. It filled the house where they were meeting. Then they saw what looked like fiery tongues moving in all directions. And a tongue came and settled on each person there. The Holy Spirit took control of everyone. And they began speaking whatever languages the Spirit let them speak. Many religious Jews from every country in the world were living in Jerusalem. And when they heard this noise, a crowd gathered. But they were surprised, because they were hearing everything in their own languages. They were excited and amazed and said, "Don't all these who are speaking come from Galilee? Then why do we hear them speaking our very own languages? Some of us are from Parthia, Media, and Elam. Others are from Mesopotamia, Judea, Cappadocia, Pontus, Asia, Phrygia, Pamphylia, Egypt, parts of Libya near Cyrene, Rome, Crete, and Arabia. Some of us were born Jews, and others of us have chosen to be Jews. Yet we all hear them using our own languages to tell the wonderful things God has done." Everyone was excited and confused. Some of them even kept asking each other, "What does all this mean?" Others made fun of the Lord's followers and said, "They are drunk." Peter stood with the 11 apostles and spoke in a loud and clear voice to the crowd. "Friends, and everyone else living in Jerusalem, listen carefully to what I have to say. You are wrong to think that these people are drunk. After all, it is only 9 o'clock in the morning. But this is what God had the prophet Joel say. When the last days come, I will give my spirit to everyone. Your sons and daughters will prophesy. Your young men will see visions, and your old men will have dreams. In those days, I will give my spirit to my servants, both men and women, and they will prophesy. I will work miracles in the sky above, and wonders on the earth below. There will be blood and fire, and clouds of smoke. The sun will turn dark, and the moon will be as red as blood before the great and wonderful day of the Lord appears. Then the Lord will save everyone who asks for his help. Now listen to what I have to say about Jesus from Nazareth. God proved that he sent Jesus to you by having him work miracles, wonders, and signs. All of you know this. God had already planned and decided that Jesus would be handed over to you. So you took him and had evil men put him to death on a cross. But God sent him free from death and raised him to life. Death could not hold him in its power. What David said are really the words of Jesus. "I always see the Lord near me, and I will not be afraid with him at my right side. Because of this,
my heart will be glad, my words will be joyful, and I will live in hope. The Lord won't leave me in the grave. I am His Holy One, and He won't let my body decay. He has shown me the path to life, and He makes me glad by being near me. My friends, it is right for me to speak to you about our ancestor David. He died and was buried, and his tomb is still here. But David was a prophet, and he knew that God had made a promise he would not break. He had told David that someone from his own family would someday be king. David knew this would happen, and so he told us that Christ would be raised to life. He said that God would not leave him in the grave or let his body decay. All of us can tell you that God has raised Jesus to life. Jesus was taken up to sit at the right side of God, and he was given the Holy Spirit, just as the Father had promised. Jesus is also the one who has given the Spirit to us. And that is what you are now seeing and hearing. David didn't go up to heaven, so he wasn't talking about himself when he said, "The Lord told my Lord to sit at his right side until he made my Lord's enemies into a footstool for him." Everyone in Israel should then know for certain that God has made Jesus both Lord and Christ, even though you put him to death on a cross. When the people heard this, they were very upset. They asked Peter and the other apostles, "Friends, what shall we do?" Peter said, "Turn back to God. Be baptized in the name of Jesus Christ, so that your sins will be forgiven. Then you will be given the Holy Spirit. This promise is for you and your children. It is for everyone our Lord God will choose, no matter where they live." Peter told them many other things as well. Then he said, "I beg you to save yourselves from what will happen to all these evil people. On that day, about 3,000 believed his message and were baptized. They spent their time learning from the apostles, and they were like family to each other. They also broke bread and prayed together. Everyone was amazed by the many miracles and wonders that the apostles worked. All the Lord's followers often met together, and they shared everything they had. They would sell their property and possessions and give the money to whoever needed it. Day after day, they met together in the temple. They broke bread together in different homes and shared their food happily and freely while praising God. Everyone liked them, and each day the Lord added to their group others who were being saved.

The time of prayer was about 3 o'clock in the afternoon, and Peter and John were going into the temple. A man who had been born lame was being carried to the temple door. Each day, he was placed beside this door, known as the Beautiful Gate. He sat there and begged from the people who were going in. The man saw Peter and John entering the temple, and he asked them for money. But they looked straight at him and said, "Look up at us." The man stared at them and thought he was going to get something. But Peter said, "I don't have any silver or gold, but I will give you what I do have. In the name of Jesus Christ from Nazareth, get up and start walking." Peter then took him by the right hand and helped him up. At once the man's feet and ankles became strong, and he jumped up and started walking. He went with Peter and John into the temple, walking and jumping and praising God. Everyone saw him walking around and praising God. They knew that he was the beggar who had been lying beside the Beautiful Gate, and they were completely surprised. They could not imagine what had happened to the man. While the man kept holding on to Peter and John, the whole crowd ran to them in amazement at the place known as Solomon's Porch. Peter saw that a crowd had gathered, and he said, "Friends, why are you surprised at what has happened? Why are you staring at us? Do you think we have some power of our own? Do you think we were able to make this man walk because we are so religious? The God that Abraham, Isaac, Jacob, and our other ancestors worshipped has brought honor to his servant Jesus. He is the one you betrayed. You turned against him when he was being tried by Pilate, even though Pilate wanted to set him free. You rejected Jesus, who is holy and good. You asked for a murderer to be set free, and you killed the one who leads people to life. But God raised him from death, and all of us can tell you what he has done. You see this man, and you know him. He put his faith in the name of Jesus and was made strong. Faith in Jesus made this man completely well while everyone was watching. My friends, I am sure that you and your leaders didn't know what you were doing. But God had his prophets tell that his Messiah would suffer. And now he has kept that promise. So turn to God. Give up your sins, and you will be forgiven. Then that time will come when the Lord will give you fresh strength. He will send you Jesus, his chosen Messiah. But Jesus must stay in heaven until God makes all things new, just as his holy prophets promised long ago. Moses said, "The Lord your God will choose one of your own people to be a prophet, just as he chose me. Listen to everything he tells you. No one who disobeys that prophet will be one of God's people any longer." Samuel and all the other prophets who came later also spoke about what is now happening. You are really the ones God told his prophets to speak to. And you were given the promise that God made to your ancestors. He said to Abraham, "All nations on earth will be blessed because of someone from your family." God sent his chosen son to you first, because God wanted to bless you and make each one of you turn away from your sins

the apostles were still talking to the people, when some priests, the captain of the temple guard, and some Sadducees arrived. These men were angry because the apostles were teaching the people that the dead would be raised from death just as Jesus had been raised from death. It was already late in the afternoon, and they arrested Peter and John and put them in jail for the night. But a lot of people who had heard the message believed it. So by now, there were about 5,000 followers of the Lord. The next morning, the leaders, the elders, and the teachers of the law of Moses met in Jerusalem. The high priest Annas was there, as well as Caiaphas, John, Alexander, and other members of the high priest's family. They brought in Peter and John and made them stand in the middle while they questioned them. They asked, "By what power and in whose name have you done this?" Peter was filled with the Holy Spirit and told the nation's leaders and the elders, "You are questioning us today about a kind deed in which a crippled man was healed. There is something we must tell you and everyone else in Israel. This man is standing here completely well because of the power of Jesus Christ from Nazareth. You put Jesus to death on a cross, but God raised him to life. He is the stone that you builders thought was worthless. And now he is the most important stone of all. Only Jesus has the power to save. His name is the only one in all the world that can save anyone." The officials were amazed to see how brave Peter and John were. And they knew that these two apostles were only ordinary men and not well educated. The officials were certain that these men had been with Jesus, but they could not deny what had happened. The man who had been healed was standing there with the apostles. The officials commanded them to leave the council room. Then the officials said to each other, "What can we do with these men? Everyone in Jerusalem knows about this miracle, and we cannot say it didn't happen. But to keep this thing from spreading, we will warn them never again to speak to anyone about the name of Jesus." So they called the two apostles back in and told them that they must never, for any reason, teach anything about the name of Jesus. Peter and John answered, "Do you think God wants us to obey you or to obey him? We cannot keep quiet about what we have seen and heard." The officials could not find any reason to punish Peter and John, so they threatened them and let them go. The man who was healed by this miracle was more than 40 years old, and everyone was praising God for what had happened. As soon as Peter and John had been set free, they went back and told the others everything that the chief priests and the leaders had said to them. When the rest of the Lord's followers heard this, they prayed together and said, "Master, you created heaven and earth, the sea and everything in them. By the Holy Spirit, you spoke to our ancestor David. He was your servant, and you told him to say, 'Why are all the Gentiles so furious? Why do people make foolish plans? The kings of earth prepare for war, and the rulers join together against the Lord and his Messiah. Here in Jerusalem, Herod and Pontius Pilate got together with the Gentiles and the people of Israel. Then they turned against your holy servant Jesus, your chosen Messiah. They did what you in your power and wisdom had already decided would happen. Lord, listen to their threats. We are your servants, so make us brave enough to speak your message.
Show your mighty power as we heal people and work miracles and wonders in the name of your holy servant, Jesus. After they had prayed, the meeting place shook. They were all filled with the Holy Spirit and bravely spoke God's message. The group of followers all felt the same way about everything. None of them claimed that their possessions were their own, and they shared everything they had with each other. In a powerful way, the apostles told everyone that the Lord Jesus was now alive. God greatly blessed his followers, and no one went in need of anything. Everyone who owned land or houses would sell them and bring the money to the apostles. Then they would give the money to anyone who needed it. Joseph was one of the followers who had sold a piece of property and brought the money to the apostles. He was a Levite from Cyprus, and the apostles called him Barnabas, which means one who encourages others.

Hello, everyone, and welcome to Bethlehem Glory. We're happy that you're joining us. We're continuing with the Atonement of Christ. We have a few more lessons to do, and we appreciate you being there and studying along with us. And I really hope and pray that you get into the Bible, do some word studies, look up the blood, see what the scriptures are all about, the sin issue as well, depravity, and really grow in the word of the Lord Jesus Christ. But let's start with our prayer from Psalm 119 and verse 18. Please join me in prayer. Lord God, open our eyes that we would see wondrous things in your law. Teach us, Jesus. We really want to know you. We want to walk in the path of righteousness. We want our steps to be ordered by you. So, Lord, divinely guide us now as we share your precious word. In Jesus' precious name we pray. Hallelujah. And amen. Let's talk about the inclusiveness of Christ's atonement. Did you ever think that you could be separated from the love of God? No, the scripture clearly states that, and I'm going to read a few scriptures just kind of jumping around here from the book of Romans in the 8th chapter. It says, "And who shall separate us from the love of Christ? You think anyone could? No way. Shall tribulation or distress or persecution or famine or nakedness or peril or sword?" Question mark. Can any of those ever separate us from the love of God? When we have been talking about this love statement of Calvary and what he was willing to go through because he loved us so much, do you think any of that could ever separate us from the love of God? No. "As it is written, for thy sake we are killed all the day long. We are accounted as sheep for the slaughter. Nay," it says, "in all these things we are more than conquerors through him that loved us. For I am persuaded," Paul was totally persuaded, now listen, "that neither death nor life, nor angels, nor principalities, nor power, nor things present, nor things to come, nor heights, nor depths, nor any other creature shall ever be able to separate us from the love of God, which is in Christ Jesus our Lord." Now, I don't think he left anything out there. The height, the depth, the principalities, the powers, the angels, the death, whatever. He covered everything. He says nothing. And he was persuaded, is the word he used. He knew it deep down that nothing can separate us from that love. Jesus said, "I will never leave you or forsake you." Paul knew this. He writes that in Hebrews. He knew that God would never forsake him. Does that mean that Paul didn't go through trials and tribulations? Oh, my goodness. Jailed, shipwrecked, beaten. That was the life of Paul. Did he ever stop preaching? No, not till the Lord called him home. And yet he penned all of these wonderful letters, all of these scripture verses that we've shared so much with you in the last 14, 15 lessons. The wellspring of Christianity was penned by Paul through the inspiration of the Holy Spirit. So, when we talk about the atonement is not only the greatest fact of Christianity, it really is the greatest fact, but the atonement is Christianity. Without the atonement, you have no Christianity. You have none. He paid our sin debt in full. So the blood is paramount. And if I'm repeating some things from one lesson to the next, it's because I needed to get so deep down in my spirit, and I pray that it's going to get so deep down in yours as well, that we never forget the truth, that we are more than conquerors. More than conqueror. Now, to be a conqueror and to have the conquest and to win the spoils of war is a wonderful thing, I guess, if you're in a military position. But we're more than that. We're more than just conquerors in our spiritual walk when we know Jesus Christ. We are more than conquerors. He died to say, he died for you and me. So, to the Corinthian church, Paul declared this, "And I, brethren, when I came to you," now this is Paul, who was probably the greatest orator of his time and most educated of all. He said, "I came not with excellency of speech or of a wisdom declaring unto you the testimony of God. For I determined not to know anything among you
save Jesus Christ and him crucified. And my speech and my preaching was not with enticing words of men's wisdom, but in the demonstration of the Spirit and of power, that your faith should not stand in the wisdom of men, but in the power of God. I have heard this many times, and I know this to be a fact, that many times when young men go to this seminary, but a lot of people call it the cemetery, because they stress more about the modulation of your voice and the way you should stand and the way you should dress and the presence in delivering this message. Paul says, I didn't come with any of that. I didn't come with the excellency of speech. I didn't come with all of these enticing, fancy $50 words. He said, I came with the power and the wisdom of God. That was the only thing that he was, because he wanted to preach Christ crucified and only him. That's what he was going to do. He said, I determined not to know. Now, does that mean that Paul was against education and everything in general? No, he was a very educated man. Does that mean I'm against education? No. My grandkids go to colleges and everything. Of course, I kind of am a little leery about many of the colleges, especially a lot of the law colleges, because they're so liberal in their indoctrination of these young minds that it kind of startles me and worries me, some of the schools that we have out there. But Paul didn't despise knowledge, but he was making some serious inquiries into his own heart and his own mind, and he knew that the only thing that really mattered and what had to be on the top of your list of learning was to know Christ and to know him crucified. That's what he wanted. So he could see. Paul had many advantages in life because of the way he was raised, and he had a great education. But he could also see the disadvantage of that as well, because he knew what he needed to learn above all of the education that he had and all of the head knowledge that he had. He needed to have the heart knowledge of knowing Jesus Christ and him crucified, the unsearchable riches. This is what he wanted to know, the unsearchable riches of Christ that we said in our last lesson. So, against knowledge? No. But knowing where knowledge is supposed to be in relationship with Jesus Christ, to know about him and him crucified, was paramount in Paul's life, and it should be in ours.

0: Throughout my extensive career as a journalist, I have dedicated myself to delivering stories of hope, encouragement, and faith. Every weekday on Morning Light, Jeff Coleman and I will bring you the headlines with a heavy dose of life-changing truth. No matter who you are or what's driving your anxiety, God loves you. He has a perfect plan, and with Him, you're never alone. I'm Deborah Pinkerton, and I hope you'll join us.
1: When I was growing up, my mom was extremely tidy. We were trained to put things back where we got them from. One day, when I walked into my mom's house, I felt like I walked to someone else's house. There was stuff everywhere. And just growing up, the way I grew up, and to see this transition was very alarming.
2: When Sean talked to me, it was a wake-up call, and that's when I went to the doctor.
3: I go to the hospital every day to preach the gospel of Jesus Christ. I also listen to Dr. Stanley's messages, and they are really a great help to me. I just have to share Jesus with others. It's like taking people from death to life.
4: I determined not to know, Paul said. What he's saying there, I'm paraphrasing this now, is this is my final determination. This is what I have decided and I know to be true. No other knowledge, no matter how profitable it may be, is as important as my knowledge of Jesus Christ. And that's summing that up very, very nicely. He wanted to know Jesus Christ and Him crucified. And that was Paul's determination, and it should be ours. He knew that Christ crucified was a stumbling block to the Jew, and it was foolishness to the Greeks. Now, to some it may be a stumbling block. To me, it's a stepping stone, because He's the cornerstone. To some it may be foolishness, but I would be a fool for Jesus any day. So He knew that, and He understood that, and He was preaching to them, and yet that was His determination to preach Christ and to preach Him crucified, because that was one thing. They were looking for some kind of great military leader or someone that would do something that would maybe praise all these scribes and Pharisees a lot, but no. He said, no, He's preaching a crucified Christ. He said, moreover, brethren, I declare unto you the gospel which I preached unto you, which also you have received, and wherein ye stand, by which also ye are saved. It's the only way you can be saved, by preaching Christ crucified. For I delivered unto you the first of all that which I also received, how that Christ died for our sins according to the Scripture, and they knew the Scripture, and He was buried, and He rose again the third day according to the Scripture. This was all according to the Word of God that they should have known. It was a stumbling block. They just couldn't get over that hurdle, so to speak. A stumbling block. We read this one time before, but I think we should read it again. It's from Galatians, the first chapter, because this is what Paul was writing, and maybe we can bring that up on the screen right now. I marvel that ye are so soon removed from Him that called you into the grace of Christ unto another gospel, which is not another, but there be some that trouble you and would pervert the gospel of Christ. But though we or an angel from heaven preach any other gospel unto you than that which we have preached unto you, let him be accursed. As we said before, so say I now again, if any man preach any other gospel unto you than that ye have received, let him be accursed. He repeats it. And you know, how did he start out that letter to the Galatians? Oh, you foolish Galatians, who has bewitched you? That was one of his statements to the Galatians. What are you listening to? You know, if you're going to a church and they are not preaching the gospel of Jesus Christ, then you need to really pray about what you're doing. You really do. Because apart from the good news of Jesus Christ, there is no gospel. In Philippians it says, for what things were gained to me, this is Paul, what things were gained, and he had gained much in his personal life. He was very prestigious. He was well known and well respected. He said, I count those things lost for Christ. They were nothing. I mean, what I thought I was, oh my goodness, it was nothing. It was hay, wood, and stubble. Yea, doubtless, and I count all things but loss for the excellency of the knowledge of Christ Jesus my Lord. He called them all loss because he didn't know Jesus. For whom I have suffered the loss of all things and do count them but dung. D-U-N-G. He counted it. That's how much he despised what he was, what he did, what he thought was right was so wrong, that I may win Christ and be found him, not having mine own righteousness, which is of the law, but that which is through the faith of Christ, the righteousness which is of God by faith. The only righteousness he wanted was the righteousness of God through Christ our Lord. He had to have that faith in God. He had to have that. And he counted everything else as dung. Everything was loss. It was nothing apart from the excellency of the knowledge of Christ. So, we need to get priorities straight in our own life. There's no other doctrine so excellent or so necessary as the doctrine of Jesus Christ and him crucified and his blood poured out on Calvary. Let's look at the knowledge of Christ. That's the scope and the center of all divine revelation. The Old Testament ceremonial law is filled with Christ. We know that. And the gospel is filled with Christ. And, you know, they meet together. I can maybe word it this way. They harmonize. There's a song of the redeemed. And if you see the harmony between the old and the new, the song of redeemed rings in your heart. There's a song that I sing when I'm exercising in the morning. Therefore the redeemed of the Lord shall return and come with singing unto Zion, and everlasting joy shall be upon their head. I honestly sing that as I'm doing my exercises in the morning, because that's a song I sing, because I know the old and the new harmonize. And the Lord gives me that song in my heart. So, the right knowledge of Jesus. The right knowledge of Jesus. I'm talking about the atonement and depravity and everything. I'm talking the right knowledge of Jesus leads us to the right knowledge of all Scripture. Of all Scripture. And without the knowledge of Christ and what he really did in the atoning blood of Jesus Christ, we will never have the right knowledge of Scripture at all. I have heard people say, well, yeah, I believe in Jesus and all of that, and I know he was born of the Virgin, and they say that. Oh, I can't accept all those blood sacrifices in the Old Testament. I can't accept the God that would open up the earth and swallow 20,000 people at one time. I can't accept it. No, it's the same. And so you have to have the right knowledge of what Jesus did, of who he was, and who he is today, of course. And when we have that right knowledge, we're going to see him everywhere in the Scripture. Everywhere in everything. It's just, that's the way it is, beloved. So we see him in the volume of the book, and if we have a right knowledge of the atonement in Jesus, we're going to see him in all the blood in the Old Testament. We'll be right back.

0: 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It's like taking people from death to life.
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3: It's amazing when you study the Word of God and you see how it's all woven together and what a beautiful picture He gives us. And it really does put that song in your heart. And you can taste the honey. Taste and see the goodness of the Lord. You can taste it. You can smell the fragrance of Jesus. You can see Him. You know Him. And there's that song. It's a harmony that rings from Genesis to Revelation, and it rings in your heart because you're complete in Him. In Colossians, it tells us that. And ye, you and me, if you know Jesus Christ, are complete in Him, which is the head of all principality and power. Are you complete? There are a lot of people that are searching for all kinds of happiness and all kinds of peace in their life. When you know Jesus, you're complete. You become whole. You know who you are. He gives you that peace that passes all understanding. The first work in the Old Testament, what did God say? Let there be light. Let there be light. Now, today, to you and me as believers, we need our eyes open, the eyes of our understanding. Let there be light, that we might see Jesus. It's still the same. The pattern is always the same. Why do you think we pray that prayer in the beginning of our program? Open my eyes, Lord. I want the light of Christ to shine within me. Let there be light. Let there be light in my life. Thy word, O Lord, is a lamp unto my feet and a light unto my path. The lamp and the light of God is the Word of God. Open our eyes that we can see the light. He said, He's the light. Now He says to me, you are the light of the world. Don't hide that light, beloved. Don't hide it under a bushel. Let your light shine that they might see your good works and glorify your Father which is in heaven. And that's what Jesus came to do. He glorified the Father. Our role is the same. When He says, follow me, He means follow Him. Follow me. Let's read that scripture in 2 Corinthians about the gospel being hid. He says, but if our gospel be hid, it is hid to them that are lost. You can't see the gospel, you're lost. In whom the God, little g there, see that, of this world has blinded the minds of them which believe not, lest the light of the glorious gospel of Christ, who is the image of God, should shine unto them. The gospel is only hidden from the lost. If you're a believer, the scripture should come alive to you. Do you think it came alive to me instantly when I first studied the Bible some 30 years ago? No. You study and you study. I mean, God gave me an insatiable thirst for the Word of God when I became a born-again believer. Oh, I would get up in my early days, really, really early in the morning. That's when I still had the 7 children at home, and write poetry. God gave me so many poems that He would give to me, and I would sit down and write them. And messages, and I have all these papers at home and everything. But He was so near and dear, and I had such a hunger for the Word of God. And in some ways, I hope that you get that thirst, that you have to go to the fountain to drink. It says, we're new creatures in Christ Jesus. All old is passed away. Behold, all comes new. In 2 Peter, it says that we are supposed to grow in grace and in the knowledge of our Lord and Savior Jesus Christ. Grace and knowledge go hand in hand. They really do. The more you study, the more your knowledge increases, the more your graces grow. It's the more you understand the Word of God, God gives you grace for tragedies. He gives you grace in sickness. He gives you grace for so many things that you never thought you would have the grace to get through. And yes, He gives you grace for death to accept these things. Because the more you grow in the knowledge, in the unsearchable riches of Christ, the more you grow in the grace of God. And as I said earlier in one of the first or second lessons, Adrian Rogers used to say this grace, G-R-A-C-E, God's riches at Christ's expense. That grace comes to you and me as we grow in the knowledge of Jesus Christ. And it's impossible for one to believe without the knowledge of Christ. So you have to have the knowledge of Christ. You have to grow in His knowledge. He said, by His knowledge shall my righteous servant justify many. Let's read the scriptures from John's Gospel in just verse 40. Because this is about John. It says, and this is the will of Him that sent me, that everyone which seeth the Son and believeth on Him may have everlasting life, and I will raise him up on the last day. We have the promise of resurrection life. You know, we have that assurance when we come to know Jesus. We sing the song, blessed assurance, Jesus is mine. Oh, what a foretaste of glory divine, heir of salvation, purchase of God. You know, but we have that blessed assurance. You know all the words to that hymn. And they sing it so many times at all of the Billy Graham's crusades because he wants them to know that when you know Jesus, you have that blessed assurance that Jesus is yours. And you have a foretaste of glory, a foretaste of heaven. You really do. So the knowledge of Jesus Christ brings faith, and faith in Christ brings hope, and hope in God is the atonement that we have through Jesus Christ. Christ is the author of our hope. He's our lively hope, our living hope. Christ is the object of hope. Jesus is my anchor of hope. These are all the scriptures. It says in Hebrews, the 6th chapter, which hope we have as an anchor of the soul. That's Jesus. Both sure and steadfast, that's Jesus, and which entered into that within the veil, whither the forerunner is for us entered, even Jesus, made an high priest forever after the order of Melchizedek. And we talked about the order of Melchizedek on some of the programs past. Oh, beloved, the knowledge of Jesus is fundamental for your Christian walk. You can't have Jesus without the atoning blood. There's a lot more I could share on this lesson, but we're going to have to close from now. Today, I pray above all else that if you don't know Jesus, you make your peace with God today. Ask Him to cleanse you of your sins, wash you in the blood of the Lamb, impute His righteousness into you, and ask Him to be Lord and Savior of your life. You'll be transformed, and you'll be on the road to glory. Bye-bye for now. Bethlehem's glory.

Have you ever thought about how amazing the human body is? King David sure did. He reflects and says, "I praise you because I am fearfully and wonderfully made." David knew his creator and that his body was a masterpiece. Well, so is yours. Discover the amazing details and the many miracles that have to take place in each step of the process of fetal development all the way to birth. Created in God's Image, Part 2. This week on Origins.

Right now, you might be grappling with a prenatal disability diagnosis, just like I did over 14 years ago when I found out that my baby, Sarah Hope, would be born with Down syndrome. And what I want you to know is that God has a good plan for your child, and He has a good plan for you. He is right now knitting your baby together for a one-of-a-kind kingdom purpose, and He's with you every step of the way. You can do this. It'll be hard at times, because parenting any child is, but it will always be worth it. I so wish I could be right there with you right now to pray with you and answer any questions and concerns you might be wrestling with, but since I can't, I've written a book called My Baby Has a Disability: Life-Giving Questions and Answers. It's full of all the information I wish I had when I was faced with that same crossroads you're at now. I pray it will encourage you greatly.

0: Associates for Biblical Research is thrilled to announce the greatest archaeological discovery in our history, a lead curse tablet from an altar on Mount Ebal. Joshua 8:30 indicates an altar was built on this mountain of divine cursing. The 40 visible letters are written in an archaic Hebrew script, also known as Proto-Alphabetic. It is 200 to 400 years older than any Hebrew text ever found in Israel. Most remarkably, twice it reveals the personal divine name, Yahweh. This earth-shattering discovery will send shockwaves through the world of biblical scholarship. Stay tuned for future episodes of Digging for Truth, where we will share more details with you. And please join us in praising our great God and Savior, Jesus Christ, for this monumental discovery.
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0: It is Thursday, the 18th day of June in 2026. Going to begin this half hour with the U.S.-Iran memorandum, which has now been signed, and the next round of negotiations will begin Friday. It's happening in Switzerland. But many in Israel and the U.S. don't like the deal. CBN News' Middle East correspondent Julie Stahl has the story. She's reporting now from Jerusalem.
2: President Trump signed the Memorandum of Understanding to end the war with Iran at a dinner in Versailles last night, while Iranian state television showed photos of President Pezeshkian signing the MOU in Iran. Wednesday, the White House released the text of the MOU, which includes an immediate and permanent halt to war on all fronts, including Lebanon, a commitment not to restart war against each other, and ensures the territorial integrity and sovereignty of Lebanon. Iran is also allowed to retain its missiles, and U.S. and regional partners will formulate a plan of, quote, at least $300 billion for the reconstruction and economic development of the Islamic Republic of Iran. Iran commits not to seek a nuclear weapon, but the details are left to negotiations over a 60-day period. President Trump said he made the deal to avoid an economic catastrophe.
3: If you kept this going, that could have happened. But all I know is every time we talked about the possibility of peace, the stock market shot up like a rocket ship.
2: Trump emphasized that this is only a memorandum of understanding, and if Iran violates the terms, they won't get the money and he'll return to war.
3: It's only $300 billion fund. It's only if they're doing things right. Remember this also. When you talk about billions of dollars, they've had much more than $1 trillion worth of damage done. No, we're going to bomb the hell out of them if they violate the agreement. I don't want them to. I want them to honor the agreement.
2: Israel is not in favor of the deal with Iran. The most pressing concern is its fight against Hezbollah in Lebanon. The Iranian-backed terror group has continued its attacks against northern Israel and IDF troops in Lebanon. An Israeli soldier was killed and seven others wounded in two separate attacks on Wednesday. The Jerusalem Post quoted senior security officials saying that the economic blockade against Iran was working and the regime could not sustain if America had kept up the pressure. Israeli lawmaker Ohad Tal of the Religious Zionism Party blasted the deal in an interview with the media line. The agreement with the Iranians is a bad deal, period. It leaves them with their uranium, their missile program, and their ability to spread terrorism around the world, while funneling money to the regime that will only strengthen it and advance its extremist ambitions. Tal said Lebanon should not be included in the U.S.-Iran deal. What happens in Iran is President Trump's issue, but what happens in Lebanon is Israel's concern alone. There are opponents in the U.S. as well, like conservative commentator Ben Shapiro.
4: President deciding to go into Iran and to hit nuclear facilities in Operation Midnight Hammer, and then to go after Iran's ballistic missile facilities, nuclear facilities, Army, Navy, and Air Force in this current operation was the signal act of political bravery, perhaps, of my lifetime. With that said, this MOU appears to be, just from the text, a disaster that does not achieve any of the actual signal goals that were set by the administration at the beginning.
2: Julie Stahl, CBN News, Jerusalem.
0: And our CBN News Middle East Bureau Chief, Chris Mitchell, is joining us now to continue our coverage. So, Chris, what more can you tell us about what Israeli officials believe about this agreement?
5: Well, Prime Minister Netanyahu Ephraim says that Israel is not bound by the terms of the agreement, especially in terms of Lebanon. They're not planning to withdraw from the Lebanon. One senior official said the agreement's, quote, terrible for Israel, and added that no one in the Israeli leadership views the memorandum of understanding favorably. I would say for Israelis, Ephraim, many are incredulous, feeling like the U.S. has really turned their back on Israel to an extent, a feeling that pressure from Qatar may have helped shift the debate. And for those in the administration that did not favor the war in the first place, we know that Vice President J.D. Vance wasn't one of those in favor of the war, reportedly. And then scratching their heads about President Trump really wanting Syrian President al-Shara to fight Hezbollah. Many see his regime as responsible for atrocities in the last year and a half with the Druze, the Alawites, and the Christians inside Syria.

0: He's also a former Al-Qaeda commander. And while on the other hand, the IDF tries to minimize civilian casualties by having people evacuate a combat zone, warning them if a building will hit. And so this is some of the reactions from both Israeli officials and also Israelis.
1: Does Israel believe Iran is just buying time to rebuild? And will Israel also rebuild for another future war?
0: Yeah, they definitely feel this is a hudna in terms of, you know, an Islamic concept from what how the Iranians are seeing this. Certainly a time to rebuild, using just this time to rebuild, regroup, also to consolidate their power internally. Many Iranians are fearful and expect the next enemy for the regime is their own citizens. This $300 billion is just a treasure trove to rebuild. And hard to believe, I think here in Israel, hard to believe that this money's going to go back to Iran. It's apparently some of the frozen assets. But certainly this is giving Iran a lifeline, an economic lifeline, to really continue its regime of terror inside and outside the country. Here in Israel, certainly rebuilding for the future war. They know their enemies are preparing. They see belligerent rhetoric coming out of Turkey, regional ambitions to expand a neo-Ottoman empire, and talking about the Syrian government. Many see them preparing for a religious war. And while Israel's still fighting Hamas, Hezbollah, and the Houthis, they're aiming to be independent in terms of arms, munitions, and weapon systems. They don't want to depend on even a friendly U.S. administration looking into the future.
1: What is Hezbollah saying about this deal?
0: Well, they're praising it. Hezbollah chief Naim Hassan hailed the understanding a great victory, a pivotal point for Lebanon. He urged Lebanese authorities not to agree with Israel to demand interfering in its own internal affairs. This puts pressure on the Lebanese government, and some see the Hezbollah reaction praising the agreement just a sign of how bad it is. And the Iranians really tied the MOU to Lebanon, and the leader of Hezbollah saying their disarmament is an internal matter. And Iran says Israel's continued presence in southern Lebanon could nullify the deal. So that's really something to be looking for in the next few days and weeks to see how Iran's going to respond if Israel continues to act in southern Lebanon.
1: Real quick, how will Israel respond to Hezbollah's attacks designed to drive it out of Lebanon?
0: Well, Israeli Defense Minister Israel Katz says Israel is going to maintain a security zone there in southern Lebanon, just like it did from 1982 to 2000. They believe they can't abandon the people of northern Israel. And as we said before, they don't feel bound by the agreement, especially in terms of Lebanon.
1: Hearing anything from Iranians themselves?
0: Yeah, from Iranians, the dominant emotion that I've been hearing is disappointment. Many Iranians believe that Western leaders, especially the U.S., were going to support their efforts to challenge the regime. Remember, this all started at the end of December 2025 when millions of Iranians went to the streets to protest against the regime. Tens of thousands died protesting. And they thought that they really thought meaningful change was possible. But they first thought the ceasefire. They were very skeptical of the ceasefire. And then the agreement they're viewing as an abandonment of their cause. They were told help is on the way, so that is not happening now. So generally, Iranians generally supported their pressure. They didn't want the war to end. They celebrated the bombing. And now many believe the regime change is no longer part of the international agenda. They're fearful of increased repression. But we're also hearing, Father Ephraim, of great signs and wonders inside the church, and the church is remaining steadfast in the light of this crisis.
1: Awesome. Thank you so much, Chris. Appreciate it. Our CBN News Middle East Bureau Chief, Chris Mitchell, we thank you for being with us today. Coming up, you know the phrase, you can bet on it. Well, now that's literally true because prediction markets let people wager on virtually everything, from oil prices to wars to military operations. We're going to see how lawmakers are responding when we come back.

0: Meals on Wheels gives me a chance to be totally selfless. More than the food itself, a lot of seniors don't have family. So just to have someone to talk to, just to say, hey, how was your day? That means so much more than a meal could ever mean. We have to look outside of ourselves to be that lifeline to other people. It's worth it.
1: One Day Closer is about learning how to use our one day closer to eternity to bring Jesus-infused hope and purpose to those around us. We hear from churches, from ministries, from individuals who are using their one day closer to eternity to spread the light and the love of Jesus in the lives and the locations around them. Please join us and check it out.
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3: Prediction markets are the latest wave of gambling in America. Using online platforms, people place bets on the outcomes of future events, from sports to political races to U.S. military operations. The trend is raising concerns of insider training and threats to national security. CBN's Kelly Wright has that story.
4: The glitz and glam of Las Vegas used to be the center of the gambling universe with a marketing line that what happens here stays here. Right. Well, that's no longer the case as online betting has taken gambling far beyond Vegas and spawned a new betting game called prediction markets. People wager on the outcome of future events, such as when will the Iran war end or will oil prices rise or fall. The right prediction can lead to a big win, although it comes with risk far beyond money. It can also threaten America's national security. Case in point, the recent arrest of Venezuelan President Nicolas Maduro and his wife.
5: Please do not block his way.
4: A U.S. Special Forces soldier involved with the military operation won $400,000 after placing bets on Polymarket, a prediction market company, just hours before Maduro's capture. Following an investigation, authorities arrested Master Sergeant Gannon Ken Van Dyke, who faces charges of theft of government information and commodities fraud for insider trading. Recently, Senator Elizabeth Warren questioned Secretary of War Pete Hegseth about that case and alleged incidents involving the war in Iran.
6: It looks like insiders have been making out like bandits using secret information about the war. So, Secretary Hegseth, do you have any explanation for these perfectly timed spikes in trading activity other than insider trading?
7: Senator, all I can tell you is that everything we've done in our department, everything we've done with information in working with the White House and across the interagency has been completely above board.
4: Since then, lawmakers have pursued a crackdown on insider trading. It includes barring all military and Pentagon civilian personnel from betting on global events using prediction markets. Congress is applying those same restrictions to congressional members and their staffs. Despite these concerns, President Trump supports prediction markets, putting him at odds with both Republicans and Democrats, including Maryland Governor Wes Moore, who posted this on social media.
8: The whole world, unfortunately, has become somewhat of a casino. I was never much in favor of it. I don't like it conceptually, but predictive markets, it's a crazy world. It's a much different world than it was.
9: Okay, well,
5: That's interesting, especially coming from someone whose family has business interests associated with prediction contracts and who has the most active investment portfolio of any president in modern history. Listen, it's crazy that people can use insider information to bet on things like military operations. That's why I was the first governor in the country to ban state employees from using insider information to profit on prediction markets.
9: In Minnesota, state lawmakers have banned all prediction markets. Dr. Rashawn Frost, with the Ethics and Religious Liberty Commission of the Southern Baptist Convention, says the president, Congress, and faith community need to consider the larger ramifications of its impact on morality and human dignity.
10: It reduces human beings to being commodities. We're saying that human beings are created in the image of God. Prediction markets now say, well, guess what? Let's place a market or an exchange on casualties in a military operation. So somebody is making money off the calamity of others.
9: Frost points out a long list of tragic consequences resulting from prediction markets and sports gambling.
10: You have the increased rate of aggression and violence. When you think about the Super Bowl weekend or March Madness being opportunities where the domestic violence rate increases exponentially because someone has lost money, that's problematic. When you think about the mental health crisis that leads to people committing suicide because they see no way out of the financial ruin that they're in.
11: What's your message to America and to Congress about trying to stem the tide?
10: We as Christians have an opportunity to speak into the culture to be able to say we don't want this in our land. The interesting thing about the gambling industry is that non-believers are seeing the problems as well. And it's one of those aspects where you can have people on the ideological hard right and the ideological hard left and both see this being problematic.
9: Dr. Frost adds that this is an opportunity for all Americans to come together and tell their government leaders that prediction markets is not something they want in this country. And Governor Wes Moore says that public service is for the government to serve the people, not for people operating within the government to conduct insider trading to get rich or damage the country. At the U.S. Capitol in Washington, Kelly Wright, CBN News.
3: Still ahead, we're going to take you back to the Holy Land to show you how one American athlete is helping Israeli communities who are still rebuilding after the attacks of October 7th. He's bringing them hope and healing through basketball. We've got his story right after this.
12: I got out of my patrol car and I slipped.
13: I went from having a promising career as a neuroscientist to having a medical death sentence.
14: We started asking at that point, are there healings in the present day that go beyond what modern medicine can accomplish?
15: So how do you know this wasn't psychosomatic, a misdiagnosis, something that was being missed in that process?
13: So what if you look for evidence and don't find it? Are you going to end up losing your faith?
16: A lot of skeptics will say, well, miracles are impossible. Why? Because they violate the laws of nature. You can't violate the laws of nature.
13: People would pray for me, and sometimes it felt like this power that just zapped me.
17: 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Do they happen today?
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1: As Israeli communities near the Gaza border continue to rebuild after October 7th, one American professional athlete is bringing hope and healing one basketball court at a time. CBN's Joshua Swanson has his story.
2: Rebound!
3: On Israel's Gaza border, where children grew up under rocket fire, the sound of basketball is replacing the sound of war. American basketball player Jared Armstrong is here with a mission to help Israelis heal through sports.
4: Wow, look at this.
5: Yeah.
4: These are great.
5: Yeah, great t-shirts. Every camp we give t-shirts for the kids, just a reminder for them to keep. So welcome.
3: Although Armstrong played professionally, after October 7th, he felt called to do something more.
5: I started in Haifa, then I went on to Maccabi Rishon and then Ashkelon. And again, I was there during 10-7, and I really got inspired after the, obviously, the tragedies to really help the next generation of kids.
3: Through his nonprofit, Jab Camp, Armstrong is renovating courts and hosting clinics nationwide.
5: We started just really piloting, and with one clinic, it led to the kid wanting more and more and more. And then we had the idea and a friend that wanted to renovate a court here in Israel, and one court just led to another. Now it led to 17 courts that we have.
3: The courts are intentionally located in hard-hit areas, both near Gaza and near Lebanon. Here in Kibbutz Zikim, just minutes from Gaza, children are stepping onto a newly renovated court that carries a message.
5: We chose Build Together, which to me means unity, means being together as one. Something that's important on a basketball court is you have to be one unit. And I think that's super important, and it aligns with our mission of JAB, which is bringing people together from all different backgrounds.
4: Here on the Gaza envelope, every community was affected by October 7th.
3: Kibbutz resident Yara Lagar says this community narrowly escaped disaster that day.
6: Nine terrorists came, arrived to the fence of the kibbutz. Civil squad stopped them there. They didn't enter the kibbutz. No one was murdered in this kibbutz, thank God. We got really, really lucky.
3: Residents were evacuated for 9 months before returning home. Now she says something as simple as a basketball court is helping restore life to the community.
6: The kids love this court. They play here all the time.
3: For many here, support from abroad carries special meaning at a time when Israel feels isolated.
6: Every time that someone from the outside comes, someone from another country comes here, and an American, it's something else. It makes it bigger. It gives us hope that we are still loved in some places in the world.
4: American basketball player Jared Armstrong has hit on a universal language, the language of basketball.
5: Oh, I think basketball is the best bridge builder in the world.
3: He believes sports can provide unity and maybe bring back a sense of normalcy.
5: We see how grateful they are. Yesterday we went to Jish. You know, we had kids and the principal crying and just thankful. It's an outlet from the war. It's an outlet from trauma. It's an outlet from everything that's going on every day.
3: In a region still healing from trauma, Armstrong hopes every court becomes a reminder that these communities have not been forgotten.
5: Building together is really teaching kids that you all need one another for this world to work, regardless if you're Jewish, Muslim, Christian.
3: Joshua Swanson, CBN News, Kibbutz Zikim, Southern Israel.
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0: I'll never forget what I saw.
1: We had not planned this at all. 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
1: I don't know. 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
2: Gen Z has been written off. 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
12: 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I hope you will join me in this prayer. God, thank you for being God. 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I can trust your track record. 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And, of course, you can always reach out and touch us on Facebook, Instagram, and X. We love hearing from you. Make it a great day and join us right back here same time tomorrow. We truly appreciate you watching. Thank you. Goodbye and God bless.
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I want to thank you for watching Lighthouse TV. We pray you are blessed by the programs. In the book of James, chapter 5, and verse 16, we read, "The effectual, fervent prayer of a righteous man availeth much." We all know there is power in prayer, and we believe that here at Lighthouse TV. So please call us if you are in need of prayer. It is an honor for us to pray for you.

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0: June 21st marks a somber day for a Pennsylvania Amish community.
1: 6 years ago, 18-year-old Linda Stoltzfus was kidnapped and killed. Father's Day, June 21st, 2020, a day that usually brings dads great joy. But for the Stoltzfus family, it was a day filled with fear. 18-year-old Linda Stoltzfus was reported missing, last seen walking from church to her family's farm in Lancaster County. Police arrested and charged 34-year-old Justo Smoker with kidnapping and false imprisonment.

0: part to see what we can do to help, you know, in some ways. But just complete shock. Just complete shock.
1: And she was walking home on her way, walking home from church. I mean, what were people, what was going through people's minds? What were they thinking? What could have happened?
2: There were a number of things that people thought about. There were a lot of theories out there about what may have happened to her, but until the FBI was eventually involved, nothing really stuck.
1: But it was something that was everyone was talking about.
0: Oh, it was everywhere. It was everywhere. It was on the local, also national news, because, again, a member of our beloved community does not go missing like this. But, yeah, it was posters, churches, the Amish community were gathering to try to search. It was everywhere, yeah.
1: So the FBI was called in.
0: Yeah.
1: And yeah. I'm sure that brought a lot of attention as well. Like, this is pretty serious if the FBI is coming in.
0: Yeah. Yeah, no, you're right on. You're right on. That surprised us, but we understood. After a bit of time with no leads, and the FBI was called in, and they came, and they brought all kinds of their equipment to search and to try to help. But we knew it was more serious when they were called in, for sure. Yeah.
1: And what was the break in the case?
2: The break in the case, there was a Ring doorbell camera, I believe, or some type of camera that was... at a home nearby on the road, Beachdale Road, that Linda had been walking home on. And as the FBI was called in, the camera footage came to light, and the FBI were able to get a hold of camera footage of Linda getting into Justo's car on Beachdale Road.
1: When you heard this news, and when you heard about his arrest, what was going through your minds?
0: Well, we couldn't believe it, first of all. Just couldn't believe it. Not the Justo that we knew, not at all. It didn't make any sense to us. Justo had some troubles, but he was never violent before. And so it was as far from our minds as anything, you know, that he could be involved in any way. It didn't make any sense to us at all. So it was completely out of the blue to imagine that he could even possibly be involved, let alone be the one who did it. But even just being involved, it didn't make any sense.
1: And tell us about your relation to Justo.
0: Yeah, Justo is my brother-in-law, and would be Megan's uncle. Yeah, so I married into the family. So yeah, he's close. Yeah.
1: And like you said, this wasn't something that he had done anything like this in the past.
0: No.
2: He had never been violent. He was a fun uncle. We have a lot of great memories with him, a lot of special family memories with him, and had just really enjoyed our time with him. So he had never shown violence in this way before.
1: 6 months after Linda went missing, he was charged with homicide.
0: Yeah.
1: That must have been devastating.
0: Mm-hmm. Yeah. I remember, Deborah, when we first heard the news that he was arrested and later charged with homicide, when I first heard that news, there's only certain times in your life, for me at least, when I lose control of my body, and you're just overcome with emotion. And that was one of those times. I was standing there by our kitchen counter, and I had refreshed our local newspaper because I knew he was arrested, but we didn't know what for. When his mugshot showed up and the headline that he was charged with this crime that we all were following, when that happened, without being able to control myself, I slammed my hand down on the counter and just let out a no. And sat down. Could not believe it. Could not believe it. It just was unfathomable that this could happen.
2: I was in my room. At the time, I heard my dad slam his hand on the counter, and he had usually never responds like that to anything. I can't really remember another time in my life where he has let out a loud expression in that way. And I immediately started crying. I knew what it had meant, because we knew she was gone, and we knew that he had been arrested. And so I came out, and we kind of spent some time together as a family, and I remember asking my dad, you know, could the police be wrong? Could they be wrong? Because this doesn't make any sense. It's not him. It's not the man that we know. And the only explanation in my head at the time was, could they be wrong? And certainly they were not, but that is where my mind went at the time.
1: I can't imagine going through something like this and receiving this news. A year after Linda's disappearance, Justo Smoker pleaded guilty to third-degree murder and kidnapping, among other charges.
3: And as part of his plea agreement, reports

0: Rancho Smoker led police to Linda Stolzfus's remains. He will serve at least 53 years in prison for the murder conviction along with a prior parole violation. The outpouring of grace and mercy from the Amish community was almost immediate, Deborah.
1: Something Tim and Megan really never expected to happen. Their worlds were rocked, but the Amish community gave them strength, peace, and surrounded them with unconditional love. Well, this was so heartbreaking for you, for the family. What were the next steps? What surprised you the most?
2: I think for us, one of the things that surprised me the most was really on day one of hearing that Husa was arrested. The first thing that happened was we were at home and there was a knock on the door. And I was in no mood to answer the door, to be honest with you, Deborah. But the only people at home were me and Megan. And I thought, well, I'm not a very good dad if I let her answer the door, so I better go do it. And so as I walked to the door, I can see through the two side lights at our front door that there's an Amish woman standing at the door with her four kids in tow. And immediately I felt relief because I thought it was going to be the cops. I'm like, oh, good, it's not the cops. And as soon as that feeling of relief went away, I immediately then felt a feeling of shame and what we call guilt by proxy, realizing that every Amish person in our community will likely know who we are if we tell them the story, and just the shame of what happened. So I opened the door, and the lady at the door, we'll call her Mary. She was standing there with her kids, and she had her hands full. She had a bag in one hand and flowers in the other. And she said, you may not know this, but she said, I'm your neighbor. And I was the teacher at Nickel Mines when Charles Roberts came in to our building. And the tears started to flow down her cheek. And she said to me, she said, I want you to know that there is hope and God will take care of you. And then said, I have some cucumbers here from my garden. Do you like cucumbers? And I said, yes, I hate cucumbers. But in that moment, I loved them because of what they represented. And they represented, in some ways, why we're even telling these stories, because there's a collision in that moment of tragedy and redemption. And that knock on the door was an invitation of redemption and hope and mercy from day one of this story. So this is some of the next steps. Immediate reaching out from the Amish community to care for and offer mercy and grace to us as a family in the middle of evil and tragedy.
1: Yeah. And this hope, mercy, and grace continued. It didn't stop there. Yeah. Tell us about that.
3: Yeah. It continued. Mary's family, her sister's youth group eventually came not too long later, probably, but a month or so later, and came to our family. Our family lives, my family and my cousins and my grandparents all live on the same property. And they came and sang to our family. They spent a whole evening with us outdoors and just sang songs to us for probably an hour or two, just to be with us that evening, just to spend time with us. We met them and chatted with them kind of afterwards throughout, eating snacks and just spending time together. So that continued. We had other events of other groups coming to sing for us, other Amish youth groups coming to sing for us. We were able to meet Linda's family. Her parents came to be with our family one evening, and they apologized for not coming sooner. That was one of the first things that they had shared with us. They just came to spend time with us, to meet us, and to share their love and care for us. It was a beautiful evening.
1: Oh, I was going to say, what was your reaction when they came, or when they said that they were going to come to your house? I mean, there must have been such a wide range of emotions.
2: Yeah. You know, we talk about the weight of grace, and that it was that for us. I mean, what a gift to be given. I mean, we had nothing that we could offer to make the situation any better in any way. We were helpless. I mean, what are you supposed to do when your family member does this to someone else and their family comes to us and offers this kind of thing? It is a weight of grace that is both beautiful and sometimes, if we're honest, hard to receive, because we want to do something to make things better, and there's nothing that can be done. And so it was such a gift to receive that unmerited mercy and grace that could not be repaid. I mean, for Linda's parents to be sitting there across the room from us and to see the weight of this loss. And to be honest, Megan is Linda's age. And so as a father, I am processing this as a father, and you're processing it as if you were Linda. And I can't imagine as a dad having to walk through what Linda's dad had to walk through, to see the weight of this on him, and then for him to sit there and tell us that he holds nothing against us and that he loves us. It's true, and what a gift to us, and what a hard thing to receive, but so good, so powerful.
1: What did you say to him?
2: I don't know that I said anything. I think there were just tears, to be honest. I don't think I said anything. It was just tears, and maybe a weak thank you, but nothing felt like it could return that, the immensity of that gift.
1: I have read that you received numerous cards from the Amish.
3: Yeah. Our family received over 500 cards from the Amish community, all of them positive, every single one. And one of those cards was from Linda's four friends. They called themselves the Girl Buddies, the five of them, Linda and her four close friends. And her friends wrote to us just their care and their love for our family. And I have, over time, been able to build a friendship with these girls. They're my age, so they actually threw me a birthday party one year. They have come to our home and cooked for our family. They brought a group to sing. And so these friends have come to be close friends of mine as well.
1: Well, can you imagine something so tragic would turn into something so beautiful?
3: Never. Never. It is unbelievable. Yeah, I'm not sure that if I was in their shoes, I would have the same response. And so this has been challenging on many levels. To receive the grace itself is challenging. Just the uncomfortable weight of it, like my dad had said, it's uncomfortable to sit in a position where you have nothing to offer. You have nothing to say. Nothing you say will make it better. Nothing we say or could offer could ever bring her back or be worth the cost of her life. But we get to sit and receive the grace from her family and her friends, and it's challenging.
1: Yeah, it is really. It's unimaginable, especially when you realize the heartache they went through. I have read about the father manning the phone, someone staying by the phone 24/7. Share that with us.
2: Yeah, that's exactly right. Well, in their home, in the Stoltzer's home, they don't have a landline or phone, but they would have one outside of their home in a small shed designed just for that purpose, for a phone there. And so when Linda went missing, no one knew what happened right away. So one of the immediate responses was to set up a schedule where that shed, that phone booth area, would be manned 24/7 just in case Linda might call. And so many members of the Amish community held vigil there, you know, overnight for weeks on end. And it went to months on end. It went up to about 6 months, I believe. And Linda's father himself, sitting out there, I think it was over Thanksgiving, just on the off chance that she might call. Because if your daughter, I get it as a dad, if there's anything you can do to help your daughter, you're going to do it. And if she's going to call, I'm going to be there. And so it's heartbreaking, Deborah, to process the humanity and I will say the evil and horror of what Justo did, if I can put it that way. And that's why the mercy and grace stands in such stark contrast. I mean, I preached the gospel hundreds of times, Deborah, but I've never felt it like this before. I've never felt it like this before. This is the story of the gospel and the hope of God. I mean, what do we have to offer to him? And yet his gift of grace to us, so unmerited, is exactly what we experienced in these moments.
1: How this community just embraced you. Yeah. Talk to us about the wake. You were invited to go to that.
2: Yeah. We went to the wake. We had never been to an Amish wake before. But again, even the fact that we were invited, the family of the person who did this was invited, that alone is amazing and an incredible act of grace. So we went to the wake. It was day 5 of the wake. Hard for me to imagine the fatigue already on the family when we got there. We had the chance to walk in, and all the furniture was pushed to the middle of the room, and in the middle of the home, we were able to walk around the outside and greet the family and say hi to folks who were there. They escorted us back into Linda's room, her bedroom, and there's no furniture in there anymore. It was empty, and her handmade wooden casket set at a 45-degree angle in the middle of that room. And they closed the door and just let us have a moment with her there. A moment later, the door opened, and the four girl buddies, as Megan called them, walked in, standing across the casket from us. No words were exchanged, just knowing glances and offering their support and care and love to us, just being there, communicating that they're here for us, because they knew this would be a hard moment for us. A moment later, Linda's grandfather walked in, and he came over and he shook my father-in-law's hand with vigor, and he looked at him and he said, "Linda came home. Linda came home." So grateful to have Linda back in that space, and so thankful that one day, as he said, we will see her again. We will see her again. But the invitation was incredible to even be in that space.
1: Yeah. Oh my goodness. What can you take away from this?
3: The uncomfortable weight of grace is a theme that we continue to talk about and reflect on. And the feeling that we, our family, wronged this community in some way, in a big way, in a deep way. And they continued to invite us, to invite themselves even into our space, to come to us, because we couldn't come to them. The gap was too big for us to come to them and to say, to bring them anything. You know, nothing was going to fill the gap that was gone. And they continued to come to us and to bridge the gap and to say, we love you, we see you, we care for you, how can we serve you? And that, to me, that is the gospel. That is Jesus coming to us, even when we are the ones that have offended him. He's the only one that can come to us, that can bridge that gap. That is what has sat with me.
1: Yeah, certainly the gospel. Mm-hmm. So very well said. Linda Stoltzfus was laid to rest more than 10 months after her disappearance. More than 100 people attended the funeral. Tim and Megan were honored to be there.
0: This is a scene, I think, that is impossible for many of us to imagine. Mm-hmm. The Amish, though, seem to go directly to the point. They call the question, did God command us to forgive the worst offender? Mm-hmm. And the answer is yes. And then the actions follow that decision. And then that allows people to experience the grace of God.
1: It is, because they were going through grief, they were going through anger, pain, and all of this is taking place, and the Amish just put their arms around them and really embraced them.
0: It is certainly, they were entitled to, they had the right to, humanly speaking, to be angry and unforgiving and to at least hold that anger. They release that tension through the power of forgiveness. Incredible.
1: It is incredible. Well, nearly 4 years after this tragedy, Tim and Megan released a book called The Gift of Grace, Mercy and Love from the Amish Community. Beachdale Road, where mercy is more powerful than murder. Out of this tragedy came a book. Talk to us about the book and where did the ideas come from? How did you feel inspired to do this?
3: We never set out to write a book. We never had a big hope or dream of writing a book about this experience. But my dad and I both enjoy writing. We both journal and write kind of to process some of the things that happen in life, maybe some of the hard things, some of the good things. It's a habit that I probably got from him. And at some point we were in the kitchen and both realized that we had both been writing and journaling a lot of the different events, maybe the birthday party, the wake, the day that Justo was arrested, all these different days. We had different journal entries and they never were meant for anything but for ourselves. But as we realized we both were writing, and at the same time as we told these stories to our friends and our family, and it impacted people deeply when we shared. And so we started to think, these stories are important. They've shaped us deeply. They've shaped both of our faith deeply, just have really changed us in a lot of ways. And so we started to feel this kind of compulsion that these stories are important to be told, and they need to be told. And if we don't tell them, then evil gets to win. And so we began to think about what would it be like to tell these stories of grace, of mercy, of kindness from the Amish community. And we toyed around with different ideas, a podcast or a blog, or, you know, what medium could we use to tell these stories? And we thought about a book because we both like to write. And so we thought to ourselves, you know, we'll start to write a book. We have no idea about what it takes to write a book. We don't have any education in that. We don't know what it's like. But we'll start. And if it turns out to be something, great. And if it doesn't, that's fine. And so we began to write. We sat down and brainstormed the ideas and the chapters and who would write each one, and then just kind of started putting it together, pulled together an editor, talked to different people along the way, other authors and folks who had been in this space before, and it ended up coming out as something, but it wasn't always even intended to be published.
1: Tell us about the title of the book.
2: Yeah, Beechdale Road is the title, subtitle, Where Mercy is More Powerful Than Murder. But the event happened, of course, on Beechdale Road. And what we want to say in that title is there's a story in which this is located in reality in a place, Beechdale Road. But this road does not need to just be a road where the story of Linda's kidnapping takes the day as the story that this road tells. It tells another one. It tells a story about mercy. It tells a story about grace. And as we say, redemption is always more powerful than tragedy. That's the story to tell. Redemption is always more powerful than tragedy. So this is why the title, Mercy Carries the Day. When we talk about it, we say, you know what, evil doesn't get to win this day. It doesn't get to define this road. It doesn't get to define the darkness in our lives and all that we experience. So mercy is more powerful even than murder, and that's what we learn on Beechdale Road.
1: When someone reads the book, what do you hope they take away?
2: Yeah, well, it is some of that. We hope that people will take away the message that redemption truly is more powerful than tragedy for all the darkness that people walk through. And it is difficult. I mean, it is difficult, Deborah. I mean, what our family went through, what the Stoltzers family went through, incredibly dark and difficult. But mercy is more powerful than murder. That whatever people are facing, we hope that they can see the hope and the life and the mercy of God in the middle of all of the dark things that come. You know, it's kind of like what we experienced back to the wake for a moment. When we left the wake, Linda's uncle invited us to come over, and he said, I want to show you where the funeral service will be. And so he showed us a structure that was there. And he explained what was going to happen. Then he said, you know what? He said, do you have the ability to get a message to Justo? We said, well, we'll try. He said, can you tell him? The day that Linda went missing was a big day. But the bigger day is going to be the day that he stands before God. Can you tell him that we hope to see him in heaven with us someday? That's the story of Beechdale Road. Mercy is more powerful than murder. The hope of redemption more powerful than tragedy. All the darkness that threatens to overcome, the hope of God in reality is a real, tangible hope. That's what we experienced over and over and over again, even in the middle of the darkest things. That's why I wrote it.
1: That is so powerful for him to say that, and I can't imagine how you reacted when he said that.
2: Yeah, it was unbelievable. It's another just gift that can't be reciprocated. We don't have words to communicate the weight of that gift to us, and honestly just tears come.
1: And one last thing, as a pastor, how has this changed the way you preach sermons?
2: Thanks for asking that, Deborah. It's changed everything about who we are, and yes, what I do, but it has grounded me into a different version, if you will, of the gospel, a change that sees the pain and challenge that people face in a brand new way, and the tangible reality of what grace and mercy really do for us, the invitation of God. I love Romans 2. Paul writes there, he said, don't forget it's the kindness of God that leads us to repentance. And so to experience the kindness of a God in a space like what we've walked through as a family, we have felt the power of that kindness to draw us to repentance and to draw us to God. So it's changed me and how I teach deeply.
1: Yeah. Thank you both for being here and sharing this very powerful story with us.
3: Thank you.
2: Thank you, Deborah. Thanks for having us.
0: Now, a portion of the proceeds from this book will go to Amish special education programs. Stoltzfus was a teacher and taught Amish children with special needs.
1: And this was certainly a journey filled with grief and anger, but what prevailed was grace, kindness, and mercy, really God's grace, kindness, and mercy. And this is what Tim and Megan really hope people take away after reading this book and this whole experience.
0: I think God does this in the Christian life is when there is a tragedy, there's an opportunity to embrace that and the plan that accompanies it, maybe not in the immediate, but certainly in the years after. And as you look at their life and have watched that this defining event for them has evolved and grown into all kinds of ministry opportunities, certainly on this program, through the book, and all the other good work they're doing.
1: That's right, and they are speaking to so many different people about this experience. So they're certainly spreading the gospel and letting people know how God is working through this very tragic circumstance. But also what's so amazing is just how the Amish really responded and shows us how we should respond when we're walking through very dark times.
0: And it doesn't mean that you're having to deal with an issue as big as a murder. It can be, and Scripture talks about murder in your heart, that when you're harboring these microaggressions, people say now, that those can turn into things that are much more significant.
1: That's right. It's something that we all
0: forgive
1: can
0: early.
1: Learn. Yes.
0: Yeah.
1: Well, we want to thank you for watching this special edition of Morning Light.
0: Be sure to check on your neighbors, and we'll look for you again real soon.

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Lifting up. Finding good. 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Fighting for hope when the world is consumed by fear. Sharing love with those who need it most. This is Morning Light, a different kind of conversation. Together, we're facing the day with faith. 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

0: Praise the Lord. God bless. This is Pastor Weatherspoon.
1: And this is Pastor Tim Baldwin.
0: Join us on The Christian and the Culture when we come and deal with this topic of why are we not on fire? That's the question of the hour. Why isn't the church on fire? Why aren't you on fire? Or are you? Join us for this discussion.
1: Here's the question. Are you lukewarm? Are you hot? Or are you cold? Can't wait to see you on the next episode. Be blessed.

Have you ever thought about how amazing the human body is? King David sure did. In Psalm 139, he reflects and says, "I praise you because I am fearfully and wonderfully made." David knew his Creator and that his body was a masterpiece. Well, so is yours. God's affection for you is so profound that He created everyone, everywhere, uniquely in His own image. Discover the amazing details and the many miracles that have to take place in each step of the process of fetal development, all the way to birth. Coming up on today's edition of Origins, Created in God's Image, Part 2.

0: Hello and welcome to Origins. I'm Ray Heiple. It's an honor to be your host today. We have a very interesting program for you, Created in God's Image, Part 2. And we've got Amanda here in the guest chair with us. She was a host of a recent Origins special, Fearfully and Wonderfully Made. Amanda, tell us more about the program we're going to be seeing today.
1: Sure. In Part 2, we're going to continue to take a closer look at how each of us are conceived, carried to term, and entered this world. Being a mother of four, I can certainly appreciate learning more about what was actually going on during my pregnancies. Much of that you'll see today about the miracle of birth was compiled over time by the late, renowned anatomist Dr. David Menton.
0: Yes, these segments were taped several years before Dr. Menton's passing. Now let's go to the Creation Museum with the help of Origins Host Emeritus, Dr. Don Chapman. We'll discover a vital structure in a woman's body that supports the baby for the whole 9 months. Let's put it this way, we wouldn't be here without it.
2: We were talking about how we are so fearfully and wonderfully made by God.
3: About 30 hours after fertilization, right here, we get two cells instead of one cell. And you'll notice those two cells are no bigger than the one cell.
2: Right.
3: And when it divides again, say at 3 days here, we get a ball of cells. So that's about 3 days after fertilization, we arrive at the uterus. Well, here we are at the four-day stage, more cells yet, still a tiny ball. Notice the red around the outside here. That's that zona pellucida we were talking about, that shell. It's our eggshell. And that will be soon lost after this stage, 4 days. And from then on, the cells can pretty well stick together without being inside of a shell. Well, moving on to the next stage, a space is developed in the middle of this grouping of cells. And we call this the blastocyst. This is the blastocyst on the point of a pin in the scanning electron microscope.
2: Of a pin?
3: Yeah, the point of a pin, magnified highly.
2: Wow.
3: Here it is here. This is the space inside the ball here. And notice it's a little thicker over on the side. You're probably wondering, out of all this, where's the baby?
2: Yeah.
3: Well, the baby is called the inner cell mass. It's right there. Only the cells in this green circle are actually going to develop to form the baby. Kind of makes you wonder what all the other cells around here are doing, doesn't it? We call those cells the trophoblast cells. They're separate cells. And they're going to make something maybe you forgot about, but we better have it if the baby's going to develop any further. And that is, we need the placenta.
2: Okay.
3: Okay. So trophoblast cells out here make the placenta. This area in here, the inner cell mass is going to make the baby. And we need to get working on the placenta to get it started to support the baby as it grows. No placentas, no babies. No babies, we wouldn't need placentas. Two things. And the placenta isn't the mother, and it isn't the baby. It's a third thing.
2: Yeah.
4: Well, you know, I think the placenta is the most underrated organ in the body. It does such a marvelous job for us. And when the baby's born, everybody's so excited about the baby, we just throw the placenta away. It's very friable. It breaks down very quickly. It has almost no lifespan to it at all. And yet that amazing organ has supported that baby in a way that few people recognize. You know, it's one of the most, if not the most important organ in our body. We wouldn't be here without it. And yet none of us had our own placenta in our own body.
2: No, that's right.
4: The placenta, when you think about it, is rather like this plug here.
2: Okay.
4: You know, this could be hooked up to a computer or one of our TV cameras here, and those computers or cameras would not work if they weren't plugged in. And you think when you plug them in, there's just a couple of holes in the wall that can't amount to much, but there's an entire power plant. And that's what the placenta really is. It's like the entire power plant. It does so many things. And we'll see some of the things that it does as we look into the marvelous development of the placenta.
2: Right.
3: So we want to look at this process of implantation. It's going to occur at 5.5 to 6 days after fertilization. The blastocyst, with its inner cell mass, which is making the baby, is going to penetrate right through the wall of the endometrium, usually on the back side, dorsal side. Now, that shouldn't happen biologically. These are two different human beings we're talking about here, mother
2: right.
3: and the baby. there should be a graft rejection going on here. But it doesn't happen. The endometrium welcomes this placenta, which behaves almost like a cancer cell. It penetrates right on through the tissue. We would call that invasive if that were a tumor. Here's a drawing of that process. Notice the blue again is the inner cell mass that's developing into the baby. We need to get this placenta going. And right here on this outer surface, these cytotrophoblast cells are starting to do something interesting. They fuse together. So if you had two trophoblast cells, when they fuse, you now have one cell. It's twice as big, but it has two nuclei. Then a third one fuses. Now you have three nuclei, bigger yet. And it just keeps fusing and fusing and fusing. Here's the penetration going right through the endometrial wall. That's these fused cells that are highly invasive, the syncytial trophoblast. And this is what the placenta looks like. A lot of people are familiar, at least this is what it looks like at term. And it's about 9 inches across, and it does some absolutely amazing things. For example, the placenta serves as a lung. So the placenta, with the help of the mother, is serving as a lung, which allows the baby's lungs to develop without having to be at least fully used.
2: Right.
3: And this is true of all the organs in the body. In fact, it's probably easiest to tell you what the placenta doesn't do. It's not a heart, doesn't pump blood. That's why the heart has to develop very early in the embryo, get that big cardiac prominence. It doesn't make blood, so the baby has to make its own blood. The two bloods never mix. And it's not a brain. It's not a central nervous system. So it's a lung. It's a liver. In fact, it's all the digestive glands of the body, again, with the help of the mother. It's the whole gastrointestinal tract for digesting food. It's the whole urinary system, the kidneys. Now, the baby that has kidneys that do function, some urine is produced that goes into the amniotic fluid, but the main function is still being done by the mother. It's an endocrine gland, produces hormones, and finally, it protects the baby. It's the immune system, with the help of the mother again, to provide antibodies for the baby.
2: Now, how big is that again?
3: It's about 9 inches across, about an inch or so thick in the middle. And you know, when that placenta unplugs from the uterine wall, that's the biggest wound any human being ever gets and lives to tell a story. It truncates a dozen or so arteries and veins that are nearly the size of soda straws. At term like this, all of the blood of the mother is going through that placenta every 10 minutes.
2: Wow.
3: So when the placenta unplugs, you ought to get total insanguination, that is total blood loss of the mother in 10 minutes. That's a bad wound.
2: Yes, sir.
3: But we survive it. How? We survive it by the Lord providing a hemostat, a little clamp on every one of those vessels. It's like a drawstring or a purse string. And when that placenta unplugs, the drawstring stays with the mother, doesn't go with the baby, and it clamps down right away. Instead of losing all the blood of the mother in 10 minutes, maybe a cup of blood in a normal delivery.
2: So God has built a string that ties that off so the mother doesn't bleed.
3: On every vessel.
2: It's amazing.
3: And this is the way the placenta looks kind of diagrammatically here. It's like a grove of trees, about 20 little trees, each with a trunk and branches and twigs. Here's one of the trees right here, but notice it's upside down. The trunk faces up. Baby's blood is running inside the trunk and branches and twigs of those trees. We call this tree a cotyledon. And there's about 20, and the crown of the tree is about the size of a marble.
2: Yeah.
3: So when you look at the surface that comes off the endometrium, it looks lumpy. Those are the tops of the little trees. Where's mother's blood? Mother's blood is coming in from these uterine arteries here, and it's almost like taking a hose and splashing it right on a shrub or a tree. It just literally fills in the whole space around all these trees. So baby's blood is like the sap inside the tree. Mother's blood is like the wind blowing through the trees. And if we look at the development of the placenta here at 40 days, this is a fairly early level of the placenta. Notice the placenta at that stage goes all the way around the baby. It's not a disc as it is later. And it looks like cotton candy out here, doesn't it?
2: Yeah.
3: That's all these trees packed together, or these cotyledons. One of the trees might look like, for example, this yellow lines here. That would be one of the trees. And about 20 of those will serve the mature placenta. If we just cut the tip off from one of these little branches, right at the very end of the twig, this is what it looks like under the scanning electron microscope. we see that the surface area is increased even further by these little tiny microvilli that protrude from the surface of the villus. Let's make a slice right across the end of that little tiny villus. This is the tiniest twig on one of these little trees or cotyledons, and look at it in cross-section, and this time in the light microscope. And here is one of the little twigs right here. This red blood cell in the inside belongs to the baby. This red blood cell on the outside belongs to mom. And so baby's blood in here, in this area, and mother's blood all in this space out here, like the wind going through the twigs, those two bloods are separated by this pink line here. See?
5: Yeah.
3: And that pink line is called a syncytial trophoblast. It formed from all of the cell fusion we were talking about before. They calculate that the total surface area of this thing, which is, by the way, believed to be one cell covering the surface of the placenta, so it's seamless, one cell separating mother's blood from baby's blood, and it would be roughly the area of a living room area rug, 8 by 11 feet, seamless one cell. I got a question for you, Dad. How's dumb luck working for you?
5: It's just so intricately made.
3: Who can believe this is dumb luck? It's not possible. Unless you're an atheist, then it would be how else? I mean, if you're dead certain there's no God, then how else? Nature has to do this.
5: So you become an atheist because you refuse to believe the option of gods. Therefore, you deny all the evidence that shows he's there at work.
3: Right. And it gets to a point where evolutionists often say things like that a mindless, purposeless process of evolution must have happened or we wouldn't be here.
5: Because God's no longer an option.
3: Hey, isn't it great to be a Christian? We not only have heaven waiting for us, but here on earth, we can be rational.
5: Yes.
0: The placenta, the most important organ for every person.
1: Oh my goodness, so he called it the power plant. When you think of a power plant, that's like in charge of everything that's going to go on in a whole entire plant. And it's true. The placenta takes care of what the operation of the lungs, the liver, the glands, the GI tract, the kidneys, endocrine gland, immune system. And then the thought that the mother's blood, the entirety of my blood, flowed through my placenta in 10 minutes. This is miraculous.
0: Amazing. And you know how God designed it, that when the baby's born, the placenta disconnects, the vessels close off so the mother doesn't bleed to death.
1: Amazing.
0: Amanda, we have to stop right there and take a short break. Join us for the final journey of the baby into this world when we come back.

0: Hey, Mom. I can't wait to tell you about today. I met a new friend. It's great to meet someone who really understands. She lost her dad last year. I really miss you, Mom.
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0: Hello and welcome back to Created in God's Image, Part 2. Our show today has featured some segments from the Origin Special, Fearfully and Wonderfully Made. I'm happy to be on the set with the studio host of this special, Amanda Brocker. Amanda, isn't it great to be talking about our Creator's having made us in His image fearfully and wonderfully?
1: It is amazing just to see, you know, the miracles that have to take place for just one baby to be born.
0: Now let's go to the Creation Museum with featured guest, the late Dr. David Menton. We'll discover the intricate details of a 12-week-old fetus, like fingerprints, facial expressions, hearing capability, and response to touch.
2: Let's go back and pick up where we left off and show the people this amazing thing that God is up to.
3: That barrier between mother's blood and baby's blood is a seamless cell called syncytial trophoblast. It forms from millions, probably trillions of cells that fuse together. And when you look at the picture here, you see the nuclei from the various cells grouped into little puddles here, a little puddle here, a little puddle. In other words, keep it out of the way so there's a thin layer across which to transfer everything that the baby needs or that the baby needs to get rid of. So, for example, water passes across that barrier, oxygen, CO2.
2: Yeah.
3: Now, the interesting thing, there are a lot of things that have to go across that barrier that will not go across on their own. For example, a baby has to make its own blood, right? Because the two bloods are separate. To make blood, it needs to make hemoglobin. To make hemoglobin, it needs iron. Its only source of iron is from mother's blood out here. And have I got bad news for you? Iron doesn't cross the placental barrier on its own. We need a protein, a transport protein called transferrin, and it's a huge protein. It's a specific combination of 670 amino acids of 20 different kinds that give the property to transferrin that allows it to pick up iron from mother's blood, carry it across what would otherwise be a barrier, and release it to baby's blood. And it's one of several transport proteins.
2: Yeah.
3: That's one of at least 100,000 different proteins in our body. We're talking about one. The probability of putting transferrin together by chance is so remote that if that's all evolution had to do, it would be impossible because of lack of time and material in the universe to even come up with transferrin. Well, let's move on and check on the baby. This is the way a baby would look at 7 weeks. You can see this umbilical cord up here. That umbilical cord has three vessels running in it. It has two arteries that are coming from the baby's, actually from the baby's legs. Vessels, that's why there's two legs. Coming to the placenta, carrying unoxygenated blood in an artery, and then the placenta brings back one umbilical vein that is bringing oxygenated blood back to the baby. And it's very important these vessels don't kink. You see how they're kind of twisted around here. You know, you can ask a mom, these babies do loop-de-loops and wing-overs and all kinds of movements inside the body.
2: Sure.
3: You'd think that cord would get kinked and tied in a knot. But there's a marvelous tissue in there that separates those three vessels. It's called Wharton's jelly. Wharton's jelly is the springiest, spongiest stuff you've ever seen, and it keeps the cord from kinking. We look at a baby like this, it's 7 weeks. At 8 weeks, we call it a fetus rather than an embryo. And by fetus, we mean all of the basic components are there. They just have to mature.
2: Little one.
3: Yeah. It's not ready to be born yet, but the components are there. Milk teeth appear, 99% of the muscles are already there. At 8 weeks, we call this the fetal period. Let's jump a little bit past 8 weeks. At a 12-week fetus, this would still be a very tiny little baby, a matter of just a few inches long. But even at 12 weeks, this baby would have all of the basic components. For example, it would have fingerprints. If you needed to fingerprint it, you could do it now. It has fingernails at 12 weeks. Facial expressions, and facial expressions are not a small deal. There's 45 muscles in our face just to have facial expression. And facial expression is a language that was not confounded at the Tower of Babel. Every culture, every society uses the same expressions. A smile's a smile,
2: yeah,
3: a frown is a frown.
2: That's right.
3: You know, if you just use two muscles to smile, it looks like this. Takes about 20 muscles, including muscles in the eye, to get a genuine smile.
2: Wow.
3: Well, the baby has it here at 12 weeks. It has hair on its face, fine hair. And by the way, the baby's going to be born with all the hairs it's ever going to have in its whole life.
2: Wow.
3: They just get a little further apart. What else? The baby's capable of swallowing. It does, in fact, drink amniotic fluid, which is then eliminated from the baby back into the amniotic fluid. The baby can respond to touch. It can grasp objects in its hand. If you touch its hand, it tends to grasp. And it can suck its thumb. By the way, not long after this, at about 18 weeks, the baby's capable of hearing, just as we do. It can hear the mother's heartbeat, which would be very loud to the baby. It can hear music and voices. Well, we need to jump to the end here. We took the first week of development, and we're going to kind of skip over that and go to the term. And when we get to term, it looks something like you see in this drawing here. I'm happy to announce our baby has done well. It's reached term. The umbilical cord hasn't been tied in knots or anything like that. It's in the good position, heads down. But Don, we have a really big problem I need to bring up here. The baby isn't going to fit through the birth canal. And it's not just tissue that's in the way, Don, it's bone. This is a illustration of the human female pelvis, the hip bones. This is the inlet of the pelvis here. The baby's head generally fits down in there quite nicely. The problem is the outlet. You see, it's like a funnel. It's a good thing we males don't have the babies, because our pelvis has a real funnel shape. Ladies have a broader funnel. But the pelvic outlet down here at the bottom still will not allow the baby's head to fit through. Well, what's the solution here? Oh my goodness, this solution is just amazing. This joint right here is the famous sacroiliac joint. Sacroiliac joint.
2: Okay.
3: It's a ligament that holds the bones together. And then right up in front we have the pubic symphysis, where the bones fuse. And those joints are softened by an enzyme that allows the hips to swing open just a little further. Now, you don't want to dissolve altogether. The hip will fall apart in three pieces on each side. But it softens it up just a little bit. And the baby's head still doesn't fit. It has to be turned 90 degrees like a key in a lock. And then it's born. And I think that's just one huge miracle. One of the problems, as soon as a baby's born, it wants to start using its lungs. But during development, the lungs have been mostly bypassed, and they've been bypassed right here. There's a big artery that goes from the vessel going to the lung that shunts the blood from, instead of going to the lung, puts it right into the aorta. That's great when the baby's in the womb and getting its oxygen from the mother, but as soon as a baby's born, this big vessel has to clamp off, becomes a ligament, and now for the first time, all of the blood from the right side of the heart is going to the baby.
2: It clamps off and becomes a ligament. It changes what it is and does.
3: That's right, and we all have that ligament in our body as a testimony. Now, you aren't going to get through this whole program without seeing my grandson. He was born 2 months premature, and here he is in the neonatal intensive care. He did well. He got through it all. But whenever I look at this picture, I think 7 months of development. That happens to be the age of John the Baptist in Elizabeth's womb when Mary and Elizabeth got together. And here to me is one of the most profound statements in Scripture. Luke chapter 1, verse 44. Elizabeth says to Mary, "For indeed, as soon as the voice of your greeting sounded in my ears, the babe leaped in my womb for joy." Now, every mother knows babies kick. This is Scripture here, though. This baby didn't just kick. John the Baptist in Elizabeth's womb heard the voice, which indeed babies can hear through the womb, heard the voice of his Savior's mother. He leaped for joy. Well, you know, it's not enough to be born once. We need to be born twice. And we've been talking about the first birth, Don, and it's amazing, isn't it? But you know what? It's nothing compared to the second birth when it comes to amazing. First birth was just physical, but the second birth is spiritual. Here we have in John 3, verses 3 to 4, Jesus answered him, talking to Nicodemus, and said, "Most assuredly, I say to you, unless one is born again, he cannot see the kingdom of God." Nicodemus asked the question I probably would have asked if I was there. He said, "How can a man be born when he's old? Can he enter a second time into his mother's womb and be born?" You don't get it, do you, Nick? This is a spiritual rebirth that takes a man dead in trespasses and sin and turns him around off in a whole new direction. How about that for a birth for you, huh?
2: You know, Dr. Men, the thing that I love about you is your incredible knowledge of the human body is unbelievable. And yet, At the same time, it is complemented by this great spiritual insight. You know, we do this show to let you see that there's a Creator. But I want you to understand it's not enough to know He's your Creator. You need to know that He's your Savior. That the God who always existed became one of us, became a baby like the baby we saw, and lived the only perfect life ever lived so that He could give that life to be a ransom for your sin, that you could be right with God, that you could have the greatest miracle of all, the miracle of rebirth in Jesus Christ.
0: You know what I liked at the end, and how they both transitioned, you know, to the salvation of Jesus Christ and the second birth that the Holy Spirit has to do. And that's what we're really about here in Origins. We're interested in defending the Bible, but we're interested in defending the Bible because that's the Word of God to sinners to save us from our sins.
1: And Jesus has done that. And we want you to know that maybe you know someone, or maybe you yourself has had an abortion and ended the life within. There is repentance to Jesus. There's forgiveness. There's healing. He's not holding it over your head, and He loves you. And that child is with the Lord. He is in the presence of Almighty God.
0: There's forgiveness in Christ if we believe in Him. It just goes to show that we know what the Bible says is true. And the proof, it's all around you. If you enjoy Origins, we sure could use your help to keep this Creation Television program on the air. Your support, both prayerfully and financially, make a big impact. So let's work together to reveal how awesome our Creator truly is. And we'll see you next time right here on Origins.
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0: This time next week, I'll be sick in bed with West Nile virus, thanks to a mosquito bite right in front of my house.
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4: On the next episode of Above the Noise, I'm blessed to have with us Dr. Rick Grundin. We're going to talk about the noise of suffering from a physical perspective. Christ came that we might be healed spiritually, but how do we handle the physical? He's going to talk to us about some of the unique challenges that doctors face. I think you're going to be riveted by our discussion. Please be sure to join in.

In America today, leadership is often measured by power, position, and who comes out on top. But some of the most effective leaders don't lead through ego or control. They listen. They serve. They put the needs of others ahead of their own, and they put others first. Tonight, a guest who has spent his life serving others and teaching why servant leadership can change everything. Don't go away.

0: For years, Dr. Cameron Garvin has worked with organizations, leaders, and communities, helping people discover something many have lost, purpose through service. He's the president of Productive Lives, an organization dedicated to helping people live with meaning, contribution, and impact by serving others. And in his new book, Serving Changes Everything, he makes the case that the best leaders aren't necessarily the most powerful people in the room. They're the people most willing to put others first. Dr. Cameron Garvin joins me tonight. But Cameron, before we get to the book, I'd love to start with your story. Where, how, and when did Jesus first find you?
1: Yeah, I love how you say that, Joe. Thanks for having me. Jesus found me when I was 7 years old on the side of a garage. Wow. My parents were Christians, and they were planting the seeds, but through a child evangelism club, a five-day club, just up the street at Mrs. Baker's house, they explained the gospel one more time. I got it, and I trusted Christ on that side of that.